0: It's the Middle on Quad Cities NPR WVIK. 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
3: 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Coming up on As It Happens,
2: 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We hear from one of the journalists who helped identify a Canadian woman arrested in Belgium and accused of spying at NATO's military headquarters in Europe.

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5: Welcome to the newsroom from the BBC World Service. I'm Pete Ross. Hamas says it's accepted a proposal to completely disarm as part of a Gaza peace deal. FIFA's plan to sell a stake in the World Cup is in disarray.
6: It came to the moment where we really had to be on the right side of history, and we were prepared to do whatever it takes to stop a really catastrophic intervention by FIFA in our game.
5: After two regional confederations say they will vote against the proposal. In Spain's North African enclave Ceuta, chaotic scenes as hundreds of migrants arrive from Morocco. A team of experienced mountaineers are feared missing on one of the world's highest mountains in Pakistan. And
7: at a rate of 3 pence per week for every week the book is overdue, the invoice would have been around $19,500 US.
5: What happens when a library book that's 150 years overdue

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4: Hello, welcome to Newsday on the BBC World Service with Luke Jones in London and me and Soy in Nairobi.
5: Our main news this morning, US President Donald Trump has announced, and a senior Hamas official has confirmed to the BBC, that a deal has been done ensuring they and other armed groups disarm in Gaza. A major milestone, President Trump says. But how might Israel respond? They haven't yet.
4: Also this morning, FIFA's plan to bring private investment into the World Cups is in trouble. The governing bodies for European, Central and Northern America have come out against it. We'll hear what one football boss has to say on the matter from Malawi.
5: Plus, after OpenAI had its own issues, now Anthropic say their Claude AI model actually launched cyber attacks. With this and more after the latest BBC News.
6: Live from NPR News, I'm Giles Snyder. Todd Blanche remains acting attorney general, but his nomination to the post is on hold. And while President Trump said Thursday that he could pull Blanche's nomination, he also suggested he may try to wait out two key Republicans, John Cornyn of Texas and North Carolina's Tom Tillis. At issue is the controversial anti-weaponization fund Blanche signed off on. Blanche has said the fund has been abandoned, but Cornyn and Tillis want written proof. Tillis spoke with reporters on Thursday.
7: Somebody's telling them to not do what Blanche said they were going.

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5: Hello, welcome to Newsday on the BBC World Service with Luke Jones in London, me and Zoe Nairobi and Isaac Fennin on our sports desk. Coming up on the program, President Donald Trump has announced that Hamas has agreed to complete disarmament, leaving an open path to Israel to withdraw and peace in Gaza and other armed groups in the territory to withdraw as well. A senior official of Hamas has confirmed to the BBC that the group has backed the plan. We'll hear from our Gaza correspondent and one of the architects of the Oslo Peace Accords in Israel just how significant this moment could be.
6: In sport, FIFA says nobody is selling football as it presses ahead with its investment plan. We'll hear from those who will decide whether this plan sinks or swims by speaking with Football Association chiefs in Malawi and Uganda. We'll have all that and more, all after the latest BBC World News.
7: Live from NPR News, I'm Giles Snyder. President Trump and two key Republicans on the Senate Judiciary Committee are sparring over the nomination of Todd Blanche to be Attorney General. Blanche's nomination is on hold. Senators John Cornyn of Texas and North Carolina's Tom Tillis want the Justice Department to rein in an agreement reached with President Trump. NPR's Ryan Lucas.
8: The snag here in his confirmation process, it revolves around the deal that the Justice Department made to end President Trump's IRS lawsuit over his leaked tax returns. Remember, that agreement included the creation of a nearly $1.8 billion anti-weaponization fund. Blanche has said that is not moving forward. But there was also a second related part that was a sweeping immunity deal for Trump, his family, and businesses from audits of past tax returns. That very much remains in effect.
7: President Trump suggested Thursday he could pull Blanche's nomination, but Blanche would still be the acting attorney general. The AI company Anthropic, a financial supporter of NPR, says it has found three cases where its artificial intelligence programs left testing environments.

0: It fined one young man who was determined to carry on. He described leaving his job as a bartender in Yangon to join ethnic Karen insurgents operating near the Thai border. He's come to Mesot with his wife for the birth of their first child, a boy now 2 months old, but he's itching to get back.
1: No, I don't stop.
2: I only came here for my family. I haven't stopped. I'm sure our revolution will succeed one day because they are fighting a war against the entire country, against the civilians they are supposed to protect. There is no way the military can win.
0: That confidence is less widely shared these days. Almost everyone we spoke to was still committed to the idea of a people's revolution in Myanmar, but after 5 years of grueling war and no end to military rule in sight, many are just too exhausted to fight any longer.
3: Jonathan Head reporting from Mesot in the Thai border. 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There's much more to come.
4: Hey, it's Ray from Car Talk. Because we never had advertisers, my brother and I could say exactly what we thought. This car stinks, or that stuff is snake oil. 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The average age of the cars my brother bought, coincidentally. Anyway, we need you to step up and help us fill the gap. 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

0: Hello, welcome to Newsday on the BBC World Service with me and Soi Nairobi. Luke Jones is in London, as is Isaac Fennin on our sports desk.
1: Today, Hamas has told the BBC it has agreed to disarm in Gaza after US President Donald Trump announces the Board of Peace's plan. Mr. Trump describes it as a major milestone towards peace. We will hear from a Palestinian diplomat and later from Tel Aviv and one of the architects of the original Oslo Peace Accords.
0: And Spain is sending troops to bolster security as thousands enter the enclave of Ceuta from Morocco. We'll get the thoughts of a Spanish MP.
2: And I've been talking to football association chiefs around the world, especially in Africa, to hear their thoughts on a controversial plan to privatise world football. We're going to have plenty on that story and lots more here on Newsday. Make sure you stick around. But let's get the latest BBC World News.
3: Live from NPR News, I'm Giles Snyder. President Trump says a deal has been reached to disarm Hamas. On social media, Trump called the deal reached in Cairo between mediators and Hamas leaders historic, saying disarmament would come in phases as Israeli forces withdraw from Gaza. It's not clear how long the process will take, and Israeli support for the plan is uncertain. Americans have long backed Israel, but polls show support falling since the wars in Gaza and Iran. And NPR's Frank Langford reports on how Americans and Israelis now see one another.
4: When Rachel Lindenfeld first visited Israel, she loved it.
5: I had studied Hebrew in college, and I actually got to put it in action and read everything around me.
4: But after the huge death toll in Gaza, Lindenfeld, who's Jewish and lives in Washington, D.C., sympathizes more with the Palestinians.
5: And I'm worried about Palestinians and how they can come back from this.
4: Mayor Pavlovsky says Americans don't appreciate the threats Israelis face. In Jerusalem, he lifted his shirt to show me huge scars across his belly.
6: The stabbing attack. The terrorist came with a knife and tried to kill me.
4: Pavlovsky said a Palestinian attacked him in the West Bank without provocation in 2015. Frank Langford, NPR News, reporting from Washington and Jerusalem.
3: New government data points to a slowdown in economic growth. NPR's Scott Horsley on what the Commerce Department is saying.
7: Gross domestic product grew at an annual rate of 1.5% in the second quarter. That's a bit of a slowdown from the first 3 months of the year, and the growth was really concentrated in some narrow categories. But as you say, the biggest driver of economic activity is consumer spending, and that held up pretty well.

0: two other colleagues who are three doctors there. We weren't allowed to so much as see him, never mind touch him. It was almost an hour before the ambulance arrived. So again, you're just seeing that security concerns, oh, you can't come to him, you can't approach him. They put that ahead of, is he well? Can he get immediate assessment? What does he need in order to recover? And I feel that that prioritization is a danger to his health, is a danger to him.
1: That's Dr. Beseje's doctor. The Ugandan government rejects the claims that Beseje is being persecuted for his political beliefs. That's it from us.
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5: Coming up after the news, Unexpected Elements disappears down a rabbit hole to explore a wonderland of science stories inspired by Alice's Adventures, the Disney version, hitting its 75th birthday. We explore Alice in Wonderland syndrome and why it alters your perception of big and small. We learn about the animals that shrink in real life every winter, and we're joined by a historian of science to learn how real Victorian science flavoured the bizarre reality of Lewis Carroll's original book. We also bring you Alice's Adventures Underground, 56 metres underground, where scientists from CERN have solved a subatomic puzzle by recreating conditions in the universe from the first fraction of a second. Plus, what is the evolutionary reason for cuteness? Are we being manipulated by big-eyed dormice? That's all coming up after this.
6: Live from NPR News, I'm Giles Snyder. Todd Blanche remains acting attorney general, but his nomination to the post is on hold. And while President Trump said Thursday that he could pull Blanche's nomination, he also suggested he may try to wait out two key Republicans, John Cornyn of Texas and North Carolina's Tom Tillis. At issue is a controversial anti-weaponization fund Blanche signed off on. Blanche has said the fund has been abandoned, but Cornyn and Tillis want written proof. Tillis spoke with reporters on Thursday.
7: Somebody's telling them to not do what Blanche said they were going to do. Whoever that person is giving the president bad advice. The only reason why we wouldn't move forward with this language is because that same advisor wants to bring it back to life at some point.
6: On social media, Trump said he could put Blanche back up for attorney general after Cornyn and Tillis leave office next year. The State Department says there's been a lot of demand for the 250th commemorative passports featuring President Trump's image. Now it will be a bit easier to get one, as NPR's Michelle Kellerman reports.
8: Up to now, the new passport was only available for Americans applying in person at Washington, D.C.'s passport agency. Now the State Department is arranging special events at passport agencies across the country for Americans who want to apply for it. There will be 250,000 of these, quote, Patriot passports. President Trump is shown on the first page standing with his fists on a desk in front of the Declaration of Independence. There's information online about how to get one. If you don't want one, apply as usual online or pick the option with extra pages. The commemorative passport is only available in the standard 26-page book. Michelle Kellerman, NPR News, the State Department.
6: To New York, despite a statewide moratorium on new AI data centers, former crypto miners in upstate New York are getting into the business. Rosemary Misdery of member station WNYC reports.
9: Greenwich Generation is a natural gas-fired power plant in the Finger Lakes region that has the energy capacity for 75,000 homes. Nearly all its generation goes towards mining Bitcoin. After a decline in revenue, the company says it's changing its name.

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3: At 8 hours GMT, welcome to the newsroom from the BBC with Valerie Sanderson. President Trump says a deal has been reached for Hamas to disarm and Israel to withdraw its troops from Gaza. So why would Hamas agree? Here's the BBC's international editor, Jeremy Byrne.
4: I think Hamas are trying to relaunch themselves ultimately as more of a political organisation. Plus, they don't have a great many options.
3: Spain sends extra troops and police to Ceuta, its enclave in North Africa, as thousands more migrants gather at its border. As Myanmar's military leader prepares to visit Thailand, what happened to those now exiles who resisted the coup in 2021?
5: At the beginning of this armed struggle, we were very motivated. But since it is dragging on for so long, a lot of people have their own responsibility that they cannot stop.
3: And FIFA insists plans for a part sale of the World Cup will not be abandoned despite stiff opposition. On the newsroom, after this news update.
6: Live from NPR News, I'm Giles Snyder. President Trump and two key Republicans on the Senate Judiciary Committee are sparring over the nomination of Todd Blanche to be Attorney General. Blanche's nomination is on hold. Senators John Cornyn of Texas and North Carolina's Tom Tillis want the Justice Department to rein in an agreement reached with President Trump. Here's NPR's Ryan Lucas.
7: The snag here in his confirmation process, it revolves around the deal that the Justice Department made to end President Trump's IRS lawsuit over his leaked tax returns. Remember, that agreement included the creation of a nearly $1.8 billion anti-weaponization fund. Blanche has said that is not moving forward. But there was also a second related part that was a sweeping immunity deal for Trump, his family, and businesses from audits of past tax returns. That very much remains in effect.
6: President Trump suggested Thursday he could pull Blanche's nomination, but Blanche would still be the acting attorney general. Seattle's police chief resigning after fallout from Sunday's mass shooting at a food festival near the Space Needle. One suspect has been charged in the killing of three people, but there are potentially multiple shooters still at large. As Scott Greenstone with member station KUOW reports.
8: Police Chief Sean Barnes' resignation comes after days of mounting criticism over slow, sometimes conflicting communication about the police investigation into the shooting. Seattle Mayor Katie Wilson said the decision to replace Barnes won't interrupt the investigation.
9: I would not have done this now if I thought that it would endanger that investigation or the other on-the-ground work of the department. This, to me, was the moment where we needed to go in a new direction.
8: Barnes was out of town at a conference when the shooting under the Space Needle took place. In the days since, his frequent travel to Chicago to visit his wife and kids while in office also came under question. For NPR News, I'm Scott Greenstone in Seattle.
6: The Transportation Department has approved the driverless vehicle company Zoox to start offering rides to paying customers. Federal regulators also say they'll begin gathering data to inform a future national standard for safety for autonomous vehicles. NPR's Camila Domonoski reports.
10: Zoox, a California-based company owned by Amazon, has been testing its driverless electric vehicle with free rides. Now it has approval to commercially deploy up to 5,000 vehicles total over the next 2 years, starting in Las Vegas. Unlike Google's Waymo, which adds driverless technology to existing vehicles, Zoox uses a purpose-built driverless vehicle. It looks like a box on wheels and doesn't have any steering wheel or pedals. The National Highway Traffic Safety Administration also says it's launching a new consortium to gather data on autonomous vehicles to eventually inform the country's first nationwide safety standards for driverless cars. Camila Domonoski.

0: Anita Lasker-Valfish is the last remaining survivor of the Women's Orchestra of Auschwitz. She turned 100 years old in 2025 and spoke to Simon Watts in 2015 for Witness History.
1: Hey, it's Francis Lam, host of The Splendid Table. 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
1: How do you think screens have reshaped our IRL etiquette with each other, even when no screens are present?
2: I mean, how much time do you have? I think it's sort of the easy answer is that we've forgotten how to communicate with each other. Our screens have become this dashboard or this interface in a way where we flatten the human experience.
1: I'm Brittany Luce, and this week on It's Been a Minute, I'm getting into how social media may have made us antisocial.
3: And I'm Rachel Martin. Later on Wildcard, actor Tracy Ellis Ross says drugs were never her thing.
4: Benadryl makes me uncomfortable. I'm like, why do I feel like this?
5: Like, I really like alcohol mostly because I like stemware.
4: It's like a high heel and a glass. Woo!
3: After these headlines.

0: after a fire moves through.
1: Any water that hits it is basically just going to roll right off the top and take any debris that is left over from the fire, meaning any ash and downed trees, limbs, all those things, and it just carries all that debris with it.
0: Monsoon rains typically last through at least August. For NPR News, I'm Stina Sieg in Grand Junction, Colorado.
2: Federal regulators are clearing the way for robo-taxis to operate without steering wheels or even brake pedals. Amazon's fully autonomous vehicles now have approval to begin charging customers for rides in the specially designed cars. But first, they have to get both state and local approval. The company has been offering free rides in Las Vegas and San Francisco since last fall. Amazon and Tesla are working to catch up to the industry-leading Waymo that already operates in multiple cities. Stock futures are up. Dow futures are topping 270 points, while NASDAQ futures are up more than 300 points. I'm Linda Kenyon, NPR News in Washington.
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4: Hello, hello. I'm Brittany Luce, and you're listening to It's Been a Minute from NPR, a show about what's going on in culture and why it doesn't happen by accident. We're all living online, whether it's through phones or other screens, but our online behavior isn't the same as in real life. How we speak, how we engage, how we argue is very, very different. So what are these norms? And how can we make the internet into a nicer place? Today, I'm speaking with Jason Parham, senior writer at Wired, to discuss how we can make sure our real-life social etiquette can trickle into our online spaces. Jason, welcome back to It's Been a Minute.
5: Good to be here.
4: Okay, so Jason, you are aware of these like mostly Gen Z screen maxers who are on their phones all day long. One of your colleagues at Wired wrote about it. Tell me more about them.
5: So screen maxing is sort of this tribe of internet users, typically millennials or Gen Z, who log extreme amounts of sort of daily screen time. I think what we've noticed is that screen maxers typically average more than 19 hours a day on their phone.
4: Yeah, I'm really trying to understand 19 hours. So they like barely sleep also too, because they're always on the phone.
5: Right. But they're using it for everything, for entertainment, for escape, for socializing, for work. They're literally glued to their phones at all times.
4: I'm not going to lie. I did some screen maxing on Sunday and then I broke to watch a little bit, watch some Love Island, and then I went right on back to screen maxing. I can't imagine doing that every single day. As you have detailed across so many of your pieces, in so many ways, you have noticed the ways in which, like, the screens that mediate our lives are sort of mediating them, even if we're not using, even if they're not in front of us at this point. Like, I don't know, like anyone who's interacted with a toddler at some point in the past 5 to 10 years has likely experienced like a point where the toddler has kind of treated your face. I don't know if this happened to you, but it definitely happened to me. They treated my face like a phone or a tablet, and they're kind of like trying to swipe me up. Exactly. They're trying to like swipe you on or off, even if the screen is not present. And I wonder if the same thing is happening with us as adults. Like, how do you think screens have reshaped our IRL etiquette with each other, even when no screens are present?
5: I mean, how much time do you have? I think it's sort of the easy answer is that we've forgotten how to communicate with each other. Our screens have become this dashboard or this interface in a way where we flatten the human experience. I think consequences that we are seeing now in the immediate sort of aftermath of the second and first generation of social media, teens are feeling more isolated and depressed. We're seeing sort of social media bans across Europe and Australia in response to this, because I think adults and just politicians and political figures are trying to like say, maybe there is a problem. Maybe the consequences of what social media has done to our young people and the way it's changing how we interact and how we feel is not actually good for us. And we need to sort of like put some guardrails around that. But I think the two biggest things for me that have happened in the way that the screens have reshaped how we interact with each other is that we all kind of speak a logarithm now. We all sort of have aura or riz. We're all maxing, adding the suffix maxing. But I think part of that is because the internet and our screens and these ecosystems that we live in our phone, they only reward legibility. And the only way to be legible is to speak or sound like other people. And so I think we all start to sort of speak from the same scripts, if you will. And obviously life is more complex than that. And what's happening in the human experience is more complex. But I think we pick up these easy scripts and we start to, everybody has aura now. Everybody has riz or vibes or, you know, you the birthday, what, you know, right? Things like you that.
4: Listen, right. My mom told me, my father's birthday was this spring. She was telling him that he was the birthday. I was like, oh my gosh. I think back to a piece that you wrote about solo maxing. Like, I suppose that there are, I want to ask you to explain what that is in a second. I suppose there are points in my life in which I was solo maxing. I mean, I have been known to decide that I'm like not dating for 2 months and undergoing a personal transformation, or at least feel that I'm undergoing a personal transformation by spending time by myself and thinking deeply and journaling and all this sort of stuff like that. But it's not necessarily the same as looking in a mirror. It's kind of like viewing yourself through a digital lens and thinking about how you are experiencing life compared to so many other people. In comparison to yourself.
5: Right. Yeah, so solo maxing is this newish trend among young people, again, who are obsessed with this idea of personal self-enhancement. You know, there's been looks maxing, there's been protein maxing, there's been sleep maxing. People joke about depression maxing. And so solo maxing came out of this idea, you know, recently inflation being very high, people not being able to afford to go out and do things, and dating has just become very expensive. So a lot of young people have reframed their relationship to themselves and how they date as a sort of like singular pursuit. And so it's all about the single lifestyle and going on these side quests by themselves and doing things, you know. Just kind of like living a very happy and fulfilled singlehood, if you will.
4: I think there's something very beautiful about that. Like I think that like having the skill of being confidently and happily alone or doing things on your own, being independent in that way, I think it's so healthy. I think it's a wonderful thing. But also, I can't help but think about the ways in which that's like, it's almost like a rebranding of a pretty common like adult experience, sort of maybe either carving out time for yourself to sort of become yourself and enjoy your own company. I suppose it's kind of like a generational thing to sort of like rebrand your own experience as, you know, as something totally brand new.
5: Which we can get into. I think there is some psychology behind that I want to get into, actually.
4: Why? Sure. Go ahead.
5: I think part of that, one of the other reasons I think the screens have reshaped our relationship to the people around us and how we communicate is it's turned us all into main characters. And so we rebrand our experiences as these sort of like personal self pursuits where we are sort of the main character in them, pulling from these easy scripts, pulling from these sort of like these sort of algorithms speak in a way that we become characters on our phones, right? And we respond to each other like we're characters. So I think solo maxing is also part of the sort of that as well.
4: You are listening to It's Been a Minute from NPR. I'm Brittany Luce, here with senior writer at Wired, Jason Parham. He's joining the show to get into how the internet has reshaped our ideas around socializing on and offline. You were saying that basically like the screens have kind of like the sort of screen mediated experience has shifted us from thinking like about like how should I act or what should I say in a given situation, to like shifting to a place of thinking like, how much attention am I entitled to?
5: Right.
4: Please tell me more about that.
5: Right. So I think the sort of biggest change we've seen in how we understand social etiquette and how it's being reshaped through our phones, particularly through our screens. So it's gone from like in a sort of IRL conversation when you're with, so if we're talking in person, it's gone from sort of like, when should I speak? What should I say? Like sort of like try to managing the expectations of the dance of the conversation in real time. To, I think through our phones, it's sort of like, well, how much attention am I entitled to now? How much of a main character am I allowed to be? How much of this experience that I'm having on the internet, which is largely for a lot of people, is sort of like single user experience. How much of that am I entitled to? And how much leeway will people sort of like give me to sort of do that or respond to that?
4: What do you mean by single user experience?
5: I just like a gaming term. I think sort of before social media, before we all sort of came together on these main avenues and these main sort of cultural marketplaces, I think a lot of people were navigating the internet in their own sort of like POV experience, right? Whether that was in chat rooms, whether that was on message boards, it was sort of like we all come to the internet from a different space and we all sort of navigate it in a different way. Even though we're all, you know, we're both on X or Instagram, or we're on Facebook, and these sort of platforms do exist, but we're navigating them in sort of disparate ways that aren't the same at all, even though the platforms themselves haven't changed.
4: Even though it's called social media, there's a very intense anti-social bent to a lot of the way that people behave online. And it sometimes feels like people are interacting in a way online that I'm like, I don't know if you would do this in real life. I wonder, like, how would you say some of that has trickled into real life, that sort of antisocial kind of, or antisocial, asocial behavior or impulse?
5: Yeah, I think as the online world and the real world have blurred infinitely, I think that it's kind of made social etiquette obsolete. Especially online. You know, we're talking about Love Island, and I think a lot of these shows that have intense fandoms around them have given people license to, in some way, be in your business, and which doesn't always bring out the best in people. And I think it gives people license to, in some ways, tap into their worst instincts or their worst selves. I think that's always been true of celebrities, but I think now with social media and influencers, that's especially true of influencers and how we sort of like negotiate the space we're all sharing together. I think one real unusual thing for me that is really haunting is that, you know, social media doesn't let you forget. I think, you know, these digital ecosystems have a far sort of like longer and more exhaustive way to just remember everything you've done in your life that you've posted. And people in return will throw that in your face. I think we've seen that with Love Island. We've seen that with, again, with the Knicks. We've seen that with different shows and different celebrities. Our mistakes never expire online. And I think in real life, we give people a little more grace. We give people a little more empathy. But online, I think that just goes all out the window. Again, because I think we're interacting through these screens. We're not really understanding that these are humans on the other side of it. And we've sort of flattened their experience to respond to our experience. Because again, we are the main characters. And so if this is sort of the reaction or the story that I'm trying to create or the narrative that I'm trying to create in this story that I'm building in my phone, then this is just what it's going to be. I think a really good example of that, right, is like Melanie on Love Island. They were like coming for her because I guess some of her old photos had surfaced of where she was overweight. And people were like,
4: she was like, she's like a plus size
5: model. Plus size model. Very beautiful.
4: Yeah, all of the photos were in like a modeling context too, which was, the people tried to present it like a gotcha.
5: Looked super confident, like she was having fun, like doing her thing. But like people were like, oh, this is why she acts like a try me. This is why she's like this on the show. But it's like, you would never do this to her in person if you were talking to her in a conversation. You would never bring this up, right? Or you would never sort of like have this sort of aggressive behavior around it. So I think it's really troubling when we don't give people second chances or we don't let their mistakes sort of expire in a way that feels truer to who we are as humans in real life.
4: I think about like Connor's story from
5: Heated Rivalry. Again,
4: everybody, Heated Rivalry. As soon as he like reached a certain level of fame, which happened very, very quickly. I mean, people started going on YouTube and looking, and they found his YouTube from when he was like a middle schooler, or even like, you know, finding these people and pulling up, I don't know, like finding out who they're dating or pulling up their photos or YouTube channel from middle school. It's kind of like, it's weird because it's like not necessarily a gotcha. It's not necessarily like a mistake, but it is, there's this idea there that everyone's entitled to every version of you, mm-hmm. and to know everything about you. And everyone's entitled to judge like your past versions of you in a way that doesn't happen if you meet somebody simply in real life, right? Like if I met you, like, I don't know, walking down the street or something like that, the first thing I wouldn't think to do was to be like, you know what? I'm going to go find his middle school yearbook and see what's in there. Oh, like, that's not the first thing that I'm going to do.
5: Yeah, I don't know. I think partly the experience, because of the experience we're having in our phones, there's this sort of instant ranking we do with people when we meet them online. We automatically want to judge or impose a sort of value set upon them. In a way that, again, we wouldn't in real life. They feel entitled to, again, every version of you are, that of who you are. And they feel like there's this access that it's just, it should be the default of the internet. And I don't think that's fair.
4: Coming up, Jason and I continue our conversation about social etiquette in the digital age.
5: My rule of thumb is, like, if you're not actually willing to say this to somebody's face, then I don't think you should say this to them on the internet.
4: I'm Brittany Luce, and you're listening to It's Been a Minute from NPR.
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7: Hello, it's David Brancaccio. 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
4: You're listening to It's Been a Minute from NPR. I'm Brittany Luce, here with senior writer at Wired, Jason Parham. We're continuing our conversation about social norms in the digital age. How do you see dead internet theory like fitting into all this? Like, for people who don't know, dead internet theory is the idea that the internet is no longer a human-centric place. And instead, most of the content, interactions, and social media accounts on the internet are actually bots. Like, to put it plainly, dead internet theory posits that a lot of what we see online is fake. Fake accounts, fake posts, fake videos and images. How does that play into sort of our withering etiquette, like both online and offline?
5: I mean, it is our reality. AI is certainly supercharged dead internet theory. I think there was a study that came out last year that's suggested, I believe, more than 50% of the sort of articles generated online were fake. It's scary, but I think that we already live in that reality in a way that a lot of people just don't have the digital literacy for and ways to navigate that. And so I think, right, when you fundamentally change who you engage with online from humans to bots, that changes how we engage, right? And so we're all speaking from the feed, we're all speaking a logarithm. And so I think that's what, for me, the fundamental change is really, it's sort of like it opens us and makes us more vulnerable to things that we not only don't have control over, but are being used in a way that aren't sort of positive or might have negative effects in the ways that we can't see it just quite yet.
4: I don't know. I'm just thinking about like sort of having this reality that we live in, like you said, our lived experience, being in a way poisoned by the fact that like online, a lot of people are fighting with fake accounts, following fake trends, right, reacting to fake outrage, and also could be absorbing and then reenacting the bad etiquette of a fake social media poster, like all in pursuit of, as you said, becoming the main character for, you know, a few hours or a few days or a week or whatever. In this scenario, it's kind of like you're shadow boxing. Like you're shadow boxing an opponent who is always ready, because like bots don't need to sleep and fake accounts don't need to eat and they don't have to go to work or pay bills. Like this is just, there's like a way for you to constantly engage, become the main character, or it maybe if you, you know, some people like this, but you could also become the donkey of the day.
5: But I think it's kind of like when there is sort of like no fundamental basis for truth, we have to sort of start performing reality. So you see a lot more AI influencers. You see people making up these trends. You see sort of like all these bots and scammers sort of proliferating across the social web. And so I think through screens, we sort of have to reinvent ourselves as main characters, because there's just sort of this appetite for theater we sort of play into the legibility of it, right? We have to sort of give into the virality because we want to be legible.
4: Yeah.
5: Being legible is just saying we want to be seen. And really, that is really human at the end of the day. But I think there's sort of like a lot of difficulty around it.
4: It can't be healthy for all of us to be communicating like this all of the time or thinking about ourselves like this all of the time. I don't know, are there ways that we could kind of, I don't know, check ourselves or present ourselves or regard ourselves in real life social situations and conversations to be less alienating to other people, but also less alienating to ourselves? Like, I don't know. How do we sort of like, people used to say this a lot when I was younger, like in college age, be here now. How can we be here now? Like, how can we kind of, you know, put some separation there for ourselves and actually be in the real world and act like real people?
5: Yeah, I think this is something that maybe it's because I turned 40 in January and I've been going through like a mini midlife crisis and like, what do I want to be? What do I want for myself in this next decade ahead? But I think part of that for me looked like just setting better boundaries. And so at the top of the year, I became what my colleague eventually called a D&D maximalist. I am now have my phone on do not disturb 24 hours a day. I have no notifications going off on my phone. And I still check my phone just because I've been on the internet for so long. It's just muscle memory. I'm always grabbing for my phone. But I think the sort of, I was looking for a way to shut out a lot of the noise and the constant churn of media and consuming internet and just everything that's coming at us all the time. Mm-hmm. But I think for me, it's reestablished a healthier relationship to myself and just sort of how I interact and engage with people through my phone and online.
4: I love that. I am also a D&D maximalist. I'm a D&D warrior. I do. I'm like, I get no notifications. My phone does not vibrate. But, you know, I'm sure for my job, and I'm sure for yours, it's like your phone probably, you probably reach a point where your phone was going off like all of the time.
5: Yeah, I love the idea of like returning to a place online where we do respect people's anonymity. I think for me, you know, I was sort of an AOL sort of like messenger You know, I was on there all the time when it first came out and dropped back in the day, right? I think my first screening was like Rock Vet 1 because I was just obsessed with like Jay-Z and Rockefeller Records back in the day. But I think there was something very freeing and very innocent about this sort of early days of the internet in that way, where it's sort of like we're just kind of here to like learn about each other. And there, I think we weren't really yet placing these sort of like value sets on each other. Also, I have a rule, like if you wouldn't say this to somebody in person, don't say it to them online. Like I think a lot of people talk out the side of their mouth online, whether again, if it's to sort of Love Island contestants, whether it's to Knicks, whether it's to, you know, whomever. But my rule of thumb is like, if you're not actually willing to say this to somebody's face, then I don't think you should say this to them on the internet. And I know people feel more emboldened because there is that barrier, that there is that sort of separation. But I think it's doing a disservice to, in some way, the experience we're all having online.
4: I also feel like something that people used to do that they don't do anymore, there was kind of like a separation of church and state with regard to people who were sort of like in the public eye, like celebrities and also just public figures more generally. And regular people online who are not public figures. My job is to host this show and maybe perhaps be a likable person, but I don't have to be like beloved by everybody or anything like that. And I kind of think that people should get back to that.
5: Yeah, I think part of what's changed again, I think we're all characters now. We're all, to Kyle's point, like where everything is a show and we're all characters in it at this point. So I think there's this impulse to bring people into your orbit and fit them into your narrative, whatever that is. And so that may be tagging somebody, that may be talking sideways to somebody online, that may be all sorts of things. Definitely not healthy. I do love this idea of, you know, a separation of sort of like church and state online. That'd be another thing I've been thinking about too. I think because we're both, I think, deeply online people, it'd be great if like the internet shut off like twice a week.
4: Listen, I've been saying
5: Wednesday and Saturday, the internet should shut down for 24 hours.
4: I think it needs to shut down for two hours a day. I think we can, as city, state, county, government, federal level, we can figure out the workarounds for people who work during those times, whatever it is. Or maybe everybody has the 2 hours a day, like where it has to be shut off for them personally.
5: It's like legally mandated, yeah.
4: Yes, but the internet needs to shut off for 2 hours every day. Oh my gosh. Well, Jason, thank you so much. I always feel better about online life after I talk to you. So thank you.
5: Thanks for having me.
4: That was Jason Parham, senior writer at Wired covering internet culture and online dating. I'm Brittany Luce, and you've been listening to It's Been a Minute from NPR. Next up is Wildcard, the show where cards control the conversation. Here's host Rachel Martin.
13: Thank you, Brittany. My guest this week is actor Tracy Ellis Ross.
14: My life is mine, which as a woman is not easy to own. And not only is my life mine, my body is mine, my ideas can be mine.
13: Tracy Ellis Ross is a supremely talented actor. You've seen her on the hit show Black-ish and before that Girlfriends. She's also a style icon, the CEO of her own beauty line, a newly minted Broadway star, and host of the TV show Solo Traveling with Tracy Ellis Ross, which returns for a new season this month. But most importantly, Tracy Ellis Ross is a supremely good time. I know this because I got to spend time with her at a live taping of our show in Pasadena with our friends from LAist. Tracy is a deep thinker, an excellent storyteller, and she is just game for life in a way that's contagious. We're going to play a game.
15: I'm so excited. Right?
13: Okay, here we go.
15: Okay.
13: We're going to let you guys decide. Okay, here we go. So, you can read. I will also read. Number one, what did you reject as a teenager? Number two, what's an early memory of appreciating beauty? Or number three, when's the time you realized you were on the right path? So now, by your applause, we're going to vote. Number one, what did you reject as a teenager? There's a lot of enthusiasm for that. Number two, what's an early memory of appreciating beauty?
15: Number three, when's the time you realized you were on the right path?
16: I felt like it was number one.
15: I feel like it's number one. What did you reject as a teenager, Tracy?
16: What did I reject? Oh, I mean, I didn't drink at all. I didn't smoke a cigarette, and I've never tried a drug.
15: You rejected all those things.
16: I rejected it all.
15: You rejected the trappings of
16: I genuinely did.
15: Adolescence.
16: I had not an interest in the world, and if I was near anyone doing it, I was scared to death
15: really?
16: And would walk away. Absolutely. To this day, it freaks me out.
15: How did that happen?
16: I don't know. I personally don't have any interest in being in an altered state. My experience of being me is quite an altered state.
15: You're not one of these public figures in LA who goes on ayahuasca trips.
16: Oh, I could think of nothing worse. Like, nothing worse. Like, not at all.
15: Really?
16: No, that is just not my thing. Like, Benadryl makes me uncomfortable. I'm like, why do I feel like this? No, I'm really not that person. I'm really not. Like, I really like alcohol mostly because I like stemware. Honestly, I just feel so grown up. You know what I mean? Like, it's like a high heel and a glass. Woo! You know? I also just had another memory.
15: Give it to me.
16: I remember as a young girl, so this was Dalton, so it was maybe sixth, seventh grade. People were staring at me, and I think I was the only black girl of my friends. Mm-hmm. And I remember making a very clear decision, and it was a choice, that they were staring at me because I was gorgeous. Now,
15: really?
16: Yeah, I really made that choice. Now, I tell you again that this is not a linear situation.
15: Yeah.
16: I have gone 2 steps forward and 83 back many a time. Mm-hmm. I am susceptible to all of what society throws at us. I've taken it all. It has taken me down. I've stood back up. I've been through and continue, especially at this age, to experience that very loud information that we have to fight against. Mm-hmm. You know, I'm a face with not any Botox and no fillers and no nothing, you know? And I don't say that because I have any judgment of anybody who does those things. But I say that because patriarchy can seep in many ways and places, no matter how sturdy you are in your soul. Yeah. And so that choice I made, was really interesting to me because I do remember it as a choice.
15: You do.
16: I really do. And I was quite young.
15: Yeah.
16: I remember other things too. I remember teaching myself how to smile so that my top lip would go away and look like the other girls. I used to grab my tush and walk. And if I could still hold it in my hand, I, in my head, thought that was part of my skin I didn't need. That was part of my body I didn't need. Yes. You know, and that's not, it wasn't coming from my mother. Do you know what I mean?
15: Yeah.
16: So it was the things that seep in. And so it's a back and forth. It's a very fluid conversation that I'm always having with myself. But I do have a sense of, I don't know what one would call it, that I said that to myself. I wouldn't believe that it was that I was somehow less than. I wouldn't let that be the case.
15: Or you were going to be othered, but it was because of this exceptional
16: because
15: feature.
16: Because it was an exceptional feature. Correct.
15: Yeah.
16: That's what I decided.
15: Yeah. Yeah.
16: And I really did make that decision. And I mean, you know, I when I was modeling, there's so many, I remember the head of the agency remains nameless. Wrote on my contact sheet. Face too angular, doesn't know how to use it. I mean,
15: and
16: I held.
15: You saw that?
16: They sent it back to me.
15: They send it like feedback, like constructive feedback.
16: I don't know what they thought. I'm like, well, I can't change the angular, but it is what it is. I guess I better learn how to use my angles. Hence why I'm like, this is my good side. I don't know. I mean, there's so many of those. We all have them. We all have so many of those moments, those stories, yeah. those things. And somehow the negative comments are Velcro. The good comments kind of slide off your back. Totally. I don't know why that is. Yeah.
17: Coming up, Tracy Ellis Ross on trying to make it as a performer when you happen to be the daughter of Diana Ross.
16: It was terrifying. Every time I opened my mouth to sing, I knew everybody was listening to, am I as good as her?
17: I'm Rachel Martin, and you're listening to Wildcard from NPR.
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17: I'm Rachel Martin, and you're listening to Wild Card from NPR, the show where cards control the conversation. And today, actor Tracy Ellis Ross is playing the game, and it's time for her to draw the next card.
25: We're moving to round two.
17: Insights. I feel like we've already heard some. We're going to hear some more.
16: Okay.
17: One, two, or three?
16: Well, I've done two and one, so let's do three.
17: Okay, why not?
16: Okay.
17: When have you been in over your head?
25: So many times.
16: From a young age, I was in high-stakes, scary scenarios. Not scary as in my life is in danger, but... My mom's Diana Ross. Yeah. So, you know, you leave.
17: You had security.
16: I had security. Yeah. I mean, people would bang on the limo when we would go places. I said limo because it was then. So I learned how to manage my own fear. I'm still making sense of that, working with it, you know, all these things. But then I chose a career where you host the American Music Awards live. It's a little scary, you know, anxiety provoking. It's not scary. And I face my fears on a regular basis. Can you read the question again?
17: Yeah. When have you been in over your head?
16: Just all the time. But it doesn't bother me.
17: Yeah. Well, that's
16: it doesn't bother me.
17: Bit.
16: Yeah. It really doesn't. I mean, I was just thinking of when I did the movie The High Note.
17: Mm-hmm.
16: I was playing a music star,
17: okay.
16: And I had to sing. It had to be as if I had put out many albums throughout my career. I had to go in the studio. I had to record music. I had to, even some of the performances within the movie, I was on a stage with an audience. Yes, they were, you know, background players and people that knew that they were coming. They hadn't bought tickets to come and see me, but I had a live mic and I was singing the songs that I'd learned that apparently were, Grace's songs. And, you know, when I was 22, my mom said to me, it's time for you to do an album. And that terrified me. I had sang in high school and I had sang in talent shows, and it was terrifying. It was terrifying. Every time I opened my mouth to sing, I knew everybody was listening to, am I as good as her?
15: For sure.
16: You know, and it was terrifying for me. But I will tell you the full circle moment of that, which I told when I was doing press for that movie, which was so wonderful, is that when I had the first song completed, I drove to my mom's house and we sat in my car because music people love playing their music in the car because it's right? like surround sound. It's true. It's actually really, it's weird because you're like, are you listening to yourself? Like, I don't understand what's happening. But so it's like a thing. So I like brought my mom, I pulled her up to her house. She got in the car and we listened to the song and she held my hand and she looked at me with tears in her eyes. It's like a movie. Ugh. Anyway, she looked at me with tears in her eyes and she said, finally.
15: Oh,
16: yeah. I mean, it's so like, geez Louise, but like, geez Louise, you know? So yes, I do. I lean into them. And I think that's how I get bigger every time, how I grow every time, how I learn to really belong to myself.
0: There's a special thing
16: okay.
0: that we did.
16: Hmm.
0: We sent questions to you all.
16: Ooh.
0: And some of you wrote your answers to them. And they're round two questions, insights. And so I thought I would read a couple here.
16: Mm-hmm.
0: And the question is, what have you learned to take less seriously?
16: Mm.
0: Which is a good round two question. What is your answer to that question?
16: Myself.
0: The first answer is, I take many things less seriously after surviving breast cancer, but mostly running late and being messy.
15: Mm.
0: I am much more accepting of both. I used to be so hard on myself, but after going through cancer treatment, I don't stress over those two things. Who cares? I am here alive and healthy. Amen to that.
15: I love that.
0: Thank you for sharing that.
16: Thank you for sharing that, whoever that was.
0: Next one. Ah, thank you for sharing that.
16: Thank you for sharing that.
0: Yeah. I've learned to take urgent demands less seriously and time in general. There's a time for everything. I can't go faster than I'm able. I love this one so much.
16: Yeah, I always, my favorite, it's one of the, like, one of the questions I ask myself at the end of a day is, like, how did you honor yourself? And, like, you know, and one of the things that comes up when I think I did well is I moved at the pace of my nervous system.
0: Oh, that's a good one.
16: As opposed to the demands of my day. And the other, I actually learned that from Anthony on Black-ish.
0: Oh, really?
16: Yeah. We would come out of our trailer and we always waited for each other, before walking to set. And I would always be like barreling to set because I hate when people are waiting for me. And he would walk slow and he's like, Anthony, what are you doing? He's like, they can't start till we get there.
0: Yeah.
16: And he wasn't, but he wasn't
0: being a jerk about it.
16: He wasn't being a jerk and he wasn't moving at a pace like, you know, I'm going to move. He was just walking intentionally.
0: Yeah.
16: And it taught me something. And when I'm really, there's too much in my day, I do say to myself, move, at least you can move slowly from A to B.
0: Yeah.
16: You don't have to run from A to B. And the truth is when you slow down, you actually get more done.
0: Yeah. Last one. What have you learned to take less seriously? Other people's troubles. This is a tough one for a lot of people. Support is one thing. Trying to fix things for others in most cases is not my place. This is a hard thing for the helpers among us.
16: I love that expression, we don't do for others what they can do for themselves.
0: Yeah.
16: Yeah, or give from the overflow.
0: Yeah.
16: Which is not always the case. You know, I mean, when you're being of service to somebody who's not well, when you have a loved one who's not well, these are, you know, easier said than done. But it's that old metaphor. You put your life mask, your, you know, oxygen mask on first, or you can't be of service to anyone else. Yeah.
0: Thank you for sharing all those.
16: Yeah, that was really beautiful.
0: It was really, really nice.
17: If you're just tuning in, this is Wildcard from NPR, the show where cards control the conversation. I'm Rachel Martin, and my guest today is actor Tracy Ellis Ross. And it's time for Tracy to pick the next card.
0: So we're moving to our last round, folks. Okay. Last round. This one's my favorite.
17: Beliefs. One, two, or three?
16: Two. I'm liking the twos.
17: Two. How do you tap into something bigger than yourself?
16: I do believe there is something bigger than me. I am really grateful that I do. I wasn't a child that had this big spiritual life,
0: yeah.
16: You know? And I, yeah, so.
0: You built it for yourself.
16: Oh, I built it.
0: Yeah.
16: Yeah. I mean, it's something that I talk about and I've spoken about a lot publicly, and I had to think about why I speak about it publicly, but this idea of being the chooser, and I, as opposed to waiting to be chosen. Mm. And the reason I think I started talking about it so much publicly is that I spent 8 years on the show of Girlfriends, 173 episodes, 22 to 24 a year for 8 years, speaking the language and the voice of somebody who was waiting to be chosen. Over and over and over and over again.
0: Wow.
16: Weeping about it,
0: yeah.
16: Having this huge life and not feeling worthy because she hadn't been chosen.
0: Oh my God. I didn't think about the psychic imprint of doing that.
16: Neither did I.
0: Yeah, yeah.
16: And I really had to untangle myself out of that belief system. And, you know, it didn't come from nowhere. I was playing a role that mirrors what society tells women. Mm-hmm. And what an awful thing to have to reconcile if you are a person who has not yet been chosen. Mm-hmm. You know, I remember when I started doing press for Girlfriends, one of the journalists asking me, he's like, but who's going to believe that you wouldn't be in a relationship? And I was like, well, I'm not.
0: I'm not lying.
16: Like, Tracy, like, yeah. Joan was not in a relationship, but I'm like.
0: Your character, yeah.
16: I mean, you know, so I don't know. You don't have to believe it, but it's true.
0: Right.
16: And there's many people it's true for.
0: Of course.
16: You know, and so what are we going to decide, that it's because there's something wrong with us? Or are we going to decide you haven't met the right person? I don't know. And or there might be some inquiry to do about yourself or whatever. But so I really had to ask myself these questions, and what I came up with was I can be the chooser.
0: Right. You have agency.
16: Yes.
0: Yeah.
16: And I also came up with, my life is mine, which as a woman is not easy to own. Mm-hmm. And not only is my life mine, my body is mine, my ideas can be mine. And that's revolutionary. I understand that. But it's also my truth. It's what is true for me. You don't have to adopt that, but it's true for me. And as a matter of fact, I don't judge anybody who doesn't believe that. It's what I believe, mm-hmm. You know? And it's given me a real sense of liberation in my life.
0: Thank you for sharing that. Three new cards, 1, 2, or 3.
16: You guys pick.
0: Three. What truth guides your life more than any other?
16: Mm.
0: Like, we've heard a lot of your truths, but when you ask it like that, you got to boil it down.
16: The first thing that comes to mind is you're okay.
0: Yeah.
16: Yeah. You're okay.
0: Like how you say it in that voice, too.
16: Makes me want to cry. Yeah.
0: And it's more powerful when you're telling yourself that.
16: Yeah. I mean, you know, to be able to say, you're okay, honey, not you have to pretend you're not okay, but you're okay. I'm here. I'm not going to leave you. I'm here. I think it goes back to this thing that I've been discovering in my 50s of, I belong to me. I belong to me. And so I can show up for me. I can hold me. I can affirm me. And it's a lovely muscle to have.
0: I feel this so urgently. We all need to be connected. We all need community. We all need family. But it's just us.
16: Mm-hmm.
0: And you got to be good with who you are here.
16: Or at least kind.
0: Yeah, kind to yourself.
16: Yeah. You know, I lost what I was going to say. So.
0: Oh my God. I thought you were going to be like, I lost my uncle.
16: No.
0: 3 days ago.
16: I lost exactly
0: what I was
16: saying. It's gone.
0: You're okay.
16: Yeah. You said, can you imagine? That would have been perfect. That would have been perfect. You just said, we ourselves connection.
0: It's just us at the end. It's just us.
16: My mom always used to say, by the way, she's like, if it's important, it'll come back. I'm like, does it though?
0: No.
15: I don't think it does.
16: I was. Yeah, no, I don't know. Sometimes I'm like, hello? Hello? I found myself the other day having lost the word chair.
15: You know what?
16: And
15: it's
16: literally
15: the A and the I.
16: I literally was like, you know, the thing with the let you sit
15: where
16: on
15: the
16: it.
15: Sitting happens.
16: Yeah, and they kept saying all these other words, and they were like, chair? I was like, yeah, chair. That's the word. I'm like, yeah, chair. Couldn't think of it.
15: You know what? Small victories.
16: Yeah, small victories. Yeah, you did good, Tracy.
15: You did good.
16: Yeah.
15: There's one thing we need to do before we end. I don't know. I feel like we're at the end.
16: Oh, my God.
15: Memory time machine.
16: Okay.
15: It's so fun. So, in memory time machine.
16: Yes.
15: You go back and you revisit one moment from your past. It's not a moment you want to change anything about. It's just a moment you'd like to linger in a little longer. Mm. Which moment do you choose?
16: Oh, I got it.
15: You got it.
16: I'm just going to linger in it.
15: Yeah, please. Please linger there.
16: One of the great loves of my life was my dog, Ladybug. She changed my life. She taught me how to love in a different way. God, I love that girl. She had a big tush like me. She had very clear boundaries. I always used to say, you're here for me. And she would be like, no, I'm not. What are you talking about?
15: Live my own life.
16: Yeah, she was like, what? And I always thought to myself, if I ever had kids, I was like, wow, I really would, I would build a person with an identity. Because Ladybug really had an identity. Mm-hmm. And half the time when I was being whatever, she would just kind of go, yeah. But I would, oh, I would go back to that moment when she gave me the honor of walking her through her death. It was the honor of my life. And she was right here. And we waited. I kept asking her, you got to tell me when you're ready. And she did. And I would hold in that moment for as long as I could. She was safe, I was safe, mm-hmm. and I really loved that being. And they say that pets leave us when someone needs them more. And it was comforting to me to know that, because I thought I wasn't ready for her to go, you know. But I was like, her life was not mine, it was hers. And she changed my life.
15: Tracy Ellis Ross. The new season of Solo Traveling with Tracy Ellis Ross will be out soon. It has been my great pleasure to do this with you. Thank you.
16: I wanted to do this so badly. Thank you all so much.
15: Thank you, Elias. You guys were awesome.
16: Yes, what a treat to do this in such an intimate, with an intimate, beautiful audience.
15: You guys were wonderful. Thanks for
16: sharing.
15: So
16: wonderful.
15: Your reflections.
16: Thank you.
15: And that's it for this week's Wild Card from NPR. I'm Rachel Martin. We'll shuffle the deck and be back next week. Same time, same place. You've been listening to the It's Been a Minute and Wild Card Radio Hour from NPR. Thanks for listening.
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7: Howdy, folks. 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
9: In Gaza. Hamas says it will only give up its weapons if Israel leaves Gaza first, something Israel says it won't do.

0: If Israel leaves Gaza first, something Israel says it won't do. It's Morning Edition from NPR News. The U.S. economy grew in the spring, but slower than before. I'm Leila Fadel.
1: And I'm Michelle Martin. A lot of that growth is coming from consumers who are dipping into savings and borrowing money. How much longer can they keep that up? Also, people who fled the wildfires in France are returning home with most of the flames under control. And in StoryCorps, a woman decides not to let her cancer go to waste. It's Friday, July 31st. On this day in 1964, the NASA probe Ranger 7 took the first up-close images of the moon. News is next.
2: This is Asian View from NHK World Japan. I'm Yoshio Gasuwara. Officials in southwestern Japan's Kumamoto Prefecture say the death toll from the major earthquake that struck the region on Tuesday has reached 35. The tremor had a magnitude of 7.1 and measured the maximum intensity of 7 on the Japanese seismic intensity scale. Rescue efforts continue at the Aeon Shopping Center in the town of Kashima after it was ripped apart by a huge explosion. 12 people have been pulled from the wreckage. 7 of them are dead. The other 5 sustained injuries. The operator of the shopping center says the exact cause of the blast has not been determined. It believes the most likely explanation is a gas explosion. A worker at the mall says staff were allowed to go back into the building to get keys to their cars and homes. She says the blast happened a couple of minutes after she left the building. She heard a rumbling sound and saw what appeared to be ash coming toward her. Prefectural officials say more than 9,000 people were staying at 390 evacuation centers on Thursday. Staff at a senior care facility in the city of Uki that has taken in about 30 evacuees say it's running low on stocks of diapers and other items.
3: We don't have enough consumable goods. No one can take a bath, and there is no laundry. We are struggling to prevent them getting sick.
2: Prefectural officials say about 79,000 households were without running water as of 7:30 a.m. on Friday. Thousands of households are still without electricity. The lack of electricity and water in the scorching summer weather has raised the risk of heat stroke. This is NHK World Japan. In Pakistan-administered Kashmir, dozens of people have died in clashes between security forces and protesters calling for changes to the electoral system. The protests took place between rounds of regional elections. Reuters news agency quoted a local protest group, the Joint Awami Action Committee, or JAAC, as saying more than 30 people were killed. The regional government banned the JAAC in June. The group is calling for a review of the electoral system and an end to the privileges of local politicians. Pakistan and India have a long-running territorial dispute over Kashmir. The Pakistani government is expected to step up its crackdown on the JAAC. It says extremists supported by India may have joined the protests. Japanese Prime Minister Takaichi Sanae says the government will cut the consumption tax on food to 1%. The change will take effect from next April and will apply for 2 years. The consumption tax rate is currently 8% for food and drinks. Takaichi and the leaders of other parties failed to reach an agreement when they met to discuss the tax on Wednesday. Some members of Takaichi's Liberal Democratic Party oppose lowering it. The U.S. has announced a ban on imports of foreign-made humanoid robots. The move is apparently aimed at China. The Federal Communications Commission says advanced foreign-made robots present unacceptable supply chain and cybersecurity risks. Chinese Foreign Ministry spokesperson Mao Ning accused the U.S. of abusing national security concerns to suppress Chinese companies. South Korean lawmakers have grilled the former head coach of the men's national soccer team over its early exit from the World Cup. They also questioned the former head of the country's National Football Association. Hong Myeongbo quit as the team's head coach after South Korea was eliminated following

0: The internet calls Domi and JD Beck a jazz duo. They agree they're a duo. Jazz, they say, you be the judge. It's Friday, July 31st. On this day in 1991, the U.S. and the Soviet Union ended their nuclear arms race. The news is next.
1: Live from NPR News in Washington, I'm Janine Herbst. President Trump says his Board of Peace has reached a deal with the militant group Hamas to completely disarm. But Hamas is disputing that. And Israeli Prime Minister Benjamin Netanyahu has so far been silent. NPR's Franco Ordonez has more.
2: Like so many of these things, a lot comes down to the details and obviously the execution of those. The problem seems to be a disagreement over what comes first, whether it's Israel pulling out of Gaza or Hamas handing over their weapons. Now, the Board of Peace says, quote, withdrawal must move in lockstep with the decommissioning. But a senior Hamas official told NPR that they would only give up their weapons if Israel withdraws from Gaza first.
1: NPR's Franco Ordonez. This says Trump and Israel are still involved in another war against Iran, which a new poll from the AP finds most Americans, nearly two-thirds, say isn't worth it. Body cam footage from federal immigration agents out on patrol in Los Angeles captures them using racial slurs about Latinos they're targeting for arrest. The videos are part of a federal lawsuit accusing ICE and Border Patrol agents of racial profiling. The following from NPR's Adrian Florido includes audio of the slurs.
3: In this video from last year, two agents are talking after an immigration raid.
4: I checked one guy's ID.
5: Did you?
4: Yeah.
5: There was a guy, I'm pretty sure he's wet. He was just sitting in that minivan.
3: There was a guy, I'm pretty sure he was wet, one agent says, a shortened version of wetback, a racial slur for Mexicans. In another video, an agent points out the driver of a nearby car.
6: It looked like a tonk in the driver's seat.
3: Tonk is a derogatory term for a migrant. It refers to the sound when an agent's flashlight strikes a migrant's head. The ACLU obtained the footage as part of a lawsuit accusing immigration agents of targeting people because they look Latino. The government says its agents don't racially profile. Adrian Florido, NPR News.
1: AI has become closely associated with layoffs, but a recent study suggests some companies may have cut workers too quickly. NPR's Windsor Johnston has more.
7: A recent study by the business management group Gartner predicts that by 2027, half of the companies that cut customer service jobs because of AI will hire people back in similar roles. Researchers say many businesses misjudge the transition. Kathy Ross is a vice president analyst at Gartner.
8: I think in some cases we've overestimated how easy it might be for AI to automate entire roles. And it's continuing to evolve, but not at the pace to where it can actually drive complete role elimination.
7: The study also found only 20% of customer service leaders have actually reduced staffing because of AI. Windsor Johnston, NPR News.
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9: And this is WVIK News in the Quad Cities. I'm Joseph Leahy. It's 6:04. A new report from the ACLU of Iowa shows school resource officers, or SROs, arrest black students and students with disabilities at disproportionately higher rates. Iowa Public Radio's Isabella Liu has more.
10: The report draws from the most recent federal data from the 2021 school year. It found black students were arrested at a rate nearly four times higher than other students, and students with disabilities were arrested or referred more than twice as much as others. The report recommends ending school resource officer programs or adding more guidelines. Jacob Saracen is a legal fellow with the ACLU.
11: First, there must be stricter routine trainings required for SROs. Second, there needs to be more meaningful and easily measurable goals set out at the inception of an SRO program, and those goals need to be reviewed on an annual year-by-year basis.
10: The Iowa Department of Education says nearly 40% of school districts reported having one or more school resource officers last year. I'm Isabella Liu, IPR News.
9: Public health officials are still investigating how a parasite spread through human feces called Cyclospora ended up in the U.S. food supply. Thousands of people across the country have gotten sick from the parasite, which causes frequent diarrhea, including Illinois and in Iowa. Although the parasite is rare in the U.S., contaminated water irrigated to fields has been a culprit of past outbreaks. Kristen Gibson, director of the University of Arkansas Center for Food Safety, says food is never 100% safe.

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4: Good morning. President Trump says there is a deal to disarm Hamas in Gaza. Hamas says it will only give up its weapons if Israel leaves Gaza first, something Israel says it won't do. It's Morning Edition from NPR News. The U.S. economy grew in the spring, but slower than before. I'm Leila Fadel.
5: And I'm Michelle Martin. A lot of that growth is coming from consumers who are dipping into savings and borrowing money. How much longer can they keep that up? Also, people who fled the wildfires in France are returning home with most of the flames under control. And in StoryCorps, a woman decides not to let her cancer go to waste. It's Friday, July 31st. On this day in 1964, the NASA probe Ranger 7 took the first up-close images of the moon. News is next.
6: Live from NPR News in Washington, I'm Janine Herbst. President Trump says his Board of Peace has reached a deal on what he calls a historic one for the complete disarmament of the militant group Hamas in Gaza. But some of those groups are already pushing back against his claims. NPR's Frank Langfitt has more.
7: Now, the Palestinian Islamic

0: back against his claims. NPR's Frank Langfitt has more.
1: Now, the Palestinian Islamic Jihad movement, it's the second largest group in Gaza. They sent out a statement saying the agreement that Trump is touting is inaccurate and that the group has reservations as it's currently written. And for the militant groups, I think it's really important for people to remember, giving up weapons could be seen as tantamount to surrender.
0: NPR's Frank Langfitt. It comes nearly 9 months after a U.S.-brokered ceasefire was signed between Israel and Hamas, which has been deadlocked. This as the U.S. and Israel's war on Iran continues. Todd Blanche's confirmation to be attorney general is on hold over the $1.8 billion fund for Trump's allies who say they've been victimized by the government. Blanche says the fund no longer exists, but two outgoing Republican senators are refusing to advance him until they get that in writing. NPR's Eric McDaniel reports Trump says he may try to wait them out.
2: Senators John Cornyn of Texas and Tom Tillis of North Carolina are using their leverage to make sure that the fund, which Trump has suggested could be used to make payments to Capitol rioters, is kaput, as the Justice Department has claimed. In response, Trump posted, quote, "I have no objection to temporarily withdrawing Todd's name if they do not do the right thing and putting him back after Cornyn and Tillis are out of office," end quote. Cornyn tweeted in reply that the president is mistaken if he believes concerns about the fund are limited to himself and Senator Tillis, suggesting they're speaking on behalf of other Senate Republicans. Either way, Blanche, who was already confirmed to a lower DOJ post, can remain acting attorney general. Eric McDaniel, NPR News, the Capitol.
0: The Transportation Department has approved the driverless vehicle company Zoox to start offering rides to paying customers. Federal regulators also say they'll begin gathering data to inform a future national standard for safety for autonomous vehicles, as NPR's Camila Domonoske reports.
3: Zoox, a California-based company owned by Amazon, has been testing its driverless electric vehicle with free rides. Now it has approval to commercially deploy up to 5,000 vehicles total over the next 2 years, starting in Las Vegas. Unlike Google's Waymo, which adds driverless technology to existing vehicles, Zoox uses a purpose-built driverless vehicle. It looks like a box on wheels and doesn't have any steering wheel or pedals. The National Highway Traffic Safety Administration also says it's launching a new consortium to gather data on autonomous vehicles to eventually inform the country's first nationwide safety standards for driverless cars. Camila Domonoske, NPR News.
0: U.S. futures contracts are trading higher this morning. 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
4: And this is WVIK News in the Quad Cities. I'm Joseph Leahy at 7:04. The Illinois Prisoner Review Board is expected to decide today whether to release a former Sangamon County Sheriff's deputy convicted of murdering an unarmed black woman 2 years ago. WBEZ's Mawa Iqbal reports.
5: Sean Grayson has served about 7 months of his 20-year sentence for fatally shooting 36-year-old Sonia Massey. She had called 911 to her Springfield area home to report a potential prowler. Grayson was one of the responding officers. A jury last fall found Grayson guilty of second-degree murder after he shot her to death in her kitchen. His attorneys ever since have sought a reduced prison sentence and now an early release due to medical reasons. They say Grayson is battling stage 4 colon cancer in his liver and lungs. If his petition is granted, Grayson will be under mandatory supervised release for 5 years. I'm Mawa Iqbal.
4: A new report from the ACLU of Iowa finds that school resource officers, or SROs, disproportionately discipline and arrest black students and students with disabilities. The report looked at the most recent federal data for hundreds of Iowa school districts from the 2021 school year. Black students were arrested at a rate nearly four times higher than others, and students with disabilities were nearly twice as likely to be referred to law enforcement or arrested. Jacob Saritson is a legal fellow who worked on the report. He says schools without SROs have explored alternatives such as security guards.
6: The difference between having an armed law enforcement officer that has arrest authority and a security guard who doesn't have arrest authority is pretty significant.
4: The report recommends schools eliminate school resource officers or add more training for the officers. Public health officials are still investigating how an outbreak of Cyclospora, a parasite spread through human feces, ended up in the U.S. food supply. Harvest Public Media's Anna Pope reports that food safety experts say contaminated water in farm fields is a likely culprit.
7: Thousands of people across the country have cases of cyclosporiasis, an illness causing frequent diarrhea. Federal

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2: 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Good morning, it's 7:42. Our Quad City area forecast calls for showers and thunderstorms through the day with a high near 76 degrees this afternoon. Rain is expected off and on overnight as temperatures fall into the mid-60s. Tomorrow is also expected to be rainy with a high near 75 degrees and a north wind at 15 to 20 miles per hour. Saturday night looks to be partly cloudy as lows return to the mid-60s. Sunday comes with mostly sunny skies and highs reaching the low 80s. And clear skies continue Sunday night as lows fall into the low 60s. And currently in the Quad Cities, some light rain in the area and 70 degrees at 7:43.

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1: Court. The decisions out of the Ninth Circuit and Seventh Circuit Courts of Appeals argue that the administration is misunderstanding decades-old immigration law. The Trump administration wants anyone who entered the country illegally to be in immigration detention while their cases play out in immigration court. Under previous administrations, someone without a criminal record would generally be allowed to seek a bond hearing while their immigration case was pending. The approach has resulted in the prolonged detention of people who, in some cases, have been living in the U.S. for decades, and a record number of people in detention. The Supreme Court is expected to take up the issue in its next term. Ximena Bustillo, NPR News, Washington.
2: Residents who were evacuated from dozens of communities around the southwest French city of Bordeaux are being allowed to return home. NPR's Eleanor Beardsley reports firefighters say the blazes are largely under control, but they warn that people need to be ready to evacuate again if they reignite.
3: The fires ripped through 100,000 acres. Some 250 houses were destroyed, but no civilian lives have been lost, largely due to the preemptive evacuations. At the Bordeaux Convention Center, evacuee Sylvie Michel, who is with her dog and two cats, is still waiting for the green light to return home. She says she never saw the fire, but felt its ominous presence.
4: It was a strong smell, and the ashes were really in great numbers. So my car is white and it was all covered of ashes.
3: She says it felt like Pompeii, comparing the situation to the ancient Italian city destroyed by a volcano. Eleanor Beardsley, NPR News, Bordeaux.
2: U.S. futures contracts are trading higher at this hour, less than a half an hour to go to the opening bell on Wall Street. 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
5: And this is WVIK News in the Quad Cities. I'm Joseph Leahy. It's 8:04. The Iowa DNR is finalizing a plan aimed at reducing food waste and other organic material that ends up in landfills. Iowa Public Radio's Rachel Kramer has more.
6: About 19% of the trash disposed in Iowa is either loose or packaged food waste, making it the most landfilled material in the state. The Iowa Organic Waste Management Plan aims to change that. Facilitators with SCS Engineers led a meeting with groups across the state to lay out the top strategies. These include developing educational materials and increasing storage to handle food donations. Hannah Spurslage says another is providing grants or incentives for composting facilities.
7: A lot of existing composting facilities are set up for primarily yard waste, and there might be a need to upgrade equipment or have site improvements, operational changes that would require some financial assistance or support.
6: The plan is expected to be finalized in a few weeks, and working groups will help implement the strategies. I'm Rachel Kramer, IPR News.
5: A grassroots campaign called Save Morgan Valley is trying to rally its community against a proposed natural gas power plant on the edge of Linn County. Opponents gathered at a Lutheran church in Cedar Rapids on Thursday. Some residents in nearby communities say they don't need more power and suspect future data centers are the intended customer. John Lee is one of the lead organizers. He lives half a mile from the proposed site.
8: We are fighting this as best we can because we firmly believe that this is the first domino.
5: Utility giant Alliant Energy is behind the natural gas plant proposal. Alliant says the plant is necessary to balance renewable energy and ensure the electricity grid is reliable during high demand. The Illinois Prisoner Review Board is expected to decide today whether to release a former Sangamon County Sheriff's deputy convicted of murdering an unarmed black woman 2 years ago. WBEZ's Mawa Iqbal reports.
9: Sean Grayson has served about 7 months of his 20-year sentence for fatally shooting 36-year-old Sonia Massey. She had called 911 to her Springfield area home to report a potential prowler. Grayson was one of the responding officers. A jury last fall found Grayson guilty of second-degree murder after he shot her to death in her kitchen. His attorneys ever since have sought a reduced prison sentence and now an early release due to medical reasons. They say Grayson is battling stage 4 colon cancer in his liver and lungs. If his petition is granted, Grayson will be under mandatory supervised release for 5 years. I'm Mawa Iqbal.
5: In sports, the Quad Cities River Bandits beat the Dayton Dragons 8-4 at Modern Woodman Park

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2: 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Good morning. It's now 8:42. Our Quad City area forecast calls for showers and thunderstorms through the day with a high near 76 degrees this afternoon. Rain is expected to off and on overnight as temperatures fall into the mid-60s. Tomorrow is also expected to be rainy with a high near 75 degrees and a north wind at 15 to 20 miles per hour. Saturday night looks to be partly cloudy as lows return to the mid-60s. Sunday comes with mostly sunny skies and highs reaching the low 80s. Clear skies continue Sunday night as lows fall into the low 60s. And currently in the Quad Cities, it is raining and 69 degrees outside.

0: cases it discovered, misconfigurations basically left the barn door open for the AI systems to gain access to the internet. Still, the incidents are likely to add to concern about AI's ability to conduct cyber attacks. Anthropic says the incidents happened during tests of the offensive cyber capabilities of its models. In the wake of the OpenAI case, it launched a review of more than 140,000 test runs and found that the organizations that got hacked in the three cases had not detected the breaches. John Ruich, NPR News.
1: Spain's prime minister is visiting Spanish territory in North Africa today. This comes as at least 18 deaths have been reported after a drastic increase in border crossings from Morocco. NPR's Miguel Macias has more.
2: What started as a moderate increase in crossings at one particular point of the border, where a breakwater separates Spain and Morocco, turned into a crisis on Thursday as thousands were seen crossing into Spanish territory. Migrants started swimming around the breakwater with no apparent border control enforcement on the Moroccan side. The Spanish government is deploying its military to the region to support local law enforcement. And both countries agreed to work together for the safe return of those who have crossed the border illegally. Spain has historically relied on Moroccan authorities to control such mass border crossings. But this latest instance is already sparking calls for Prime Minister Pedro Sanchez to toughen his stance on migration. Miguel Macias, NPR News, Seville, Spain.
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3: And this is WVIK News in the Quad Cities. I'm Joseph Leahy. It's 9:04. Davenport police report a motorcyclist died after crashing his vehicle early Thursday in the area of East River Drive and East 4th Street. The initial investigation indicates the 19-year-old man was riding eastbound on River Drive around 2 a.m. when the motorcycle struck a curb and lost control. The driver was taken to Mercy One Genesis Medical Center in Davenport and later died from his injuries. A new report from the ACLU of Iowa shows school resource officers, or SROs, arrest black students and students with disabilities at disproportionately higher rates. Iowa Public Radio's Isabella Liu has more.
4: The report draws from the most recent federal data from the 2021 school year. It found black students were arrested at a rate nearly four times higher than other students, and students with disabilities were arrested or referred more than twice as much as others. The report recommends ending school resource officer programs or adding more guidelines. Jacob Saracen is a legal fellow with the ACLU.
5: First, there must be stricter routine trainings required for SROs. Second, there needs to be more meaningful and easily measurable goals set out at the inception of an SRO program, and those goals need to be reviewed on an annual year-by-year basis.
4: The Iowa Department of Education says nearly 40% of school districts reported having one or more school resource officers last year. I'm Isabella Liu, IPR News.
3: And at 9:06, this is WVIK News.
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7: Hello and welcome to NewsHour from the BBC World Service. We're coming to you live from London. I'm James Menendez. Coming up later in the programme, more twists in the FIFA saga over the selling of stakes in international football tournaments. So who actually owns the game?
8: We are the people that make football great. And that is why we deserve better custodians than what we've got. We make the show, not FIFA.
7: That's in 15 minutes. But we are going to begin the programme today in Gaza, something we haven't done for a while. That's partly a reflection of other stories, such as the Iran war rising to the top of the agenda, and partly a reflection of the fact that there's been so little change in Gaza, with Israeli attacks continuing and living conditions for hundreds of thousands of displaced Gazans still woeful, despite the ceasefire between Israel and Hamas that took effect 9 months ago. Today, though, some movement, at least on the political front. An announcement from President Trump that Hamas had agreed to its complete disarmament and that Israel would withdraw from the devastated territory. Our Middle East correspondent is Yolande Nell. So, how might this work in practice?
9: Well, we've just had a 15-point roadmap published by the US-led Board of Peace. We're looking at that at the moment alongside a document that the BBC

Oddly enough, we're beginning all these Paganini caprices with the very last one, the number 24, transcribed by Luigi Silva for cello and played by Ofra Harnoy. Some excellent musicians arranging Paganini caprices, including Franz Liszt and Fritz Kreisler and Robert Schumann. Here is Liszt's transcription for solo piano, one of his grand Paganini etudes, of the caprice number 9, known as The Hunt, and it's played by Barbara Nisman.

one of Niccolo Paganini's solo violin etudes, caprices originally, arranged into that Paganini etude by Franz Liszt. That was the E major known as The Hunt. Now here is Elliot Fisk performing on guitar, which is appropriate because Paganini not only played the violin, but also the guitar. And Elliot Fisk plays his own transcription of the 17th solo violin caprice in E flat.

It's one of the better known of the 24 solo violin etudes originally by Niccolo Paganini. Elliot Fisk transcribed that and played it, the number 17. Now, Fritz Kreisler took a few of the solo violin caprices and added piano parts to them. We're going to hear one of those right now, the number 13 in B-flat, with Philippe Quint, violin, Dmitri Kogan, piano.

Philippe Quint, violin, Dimitri Kogan, piano. That's the 13th solo violin caprice by Niccolo Paganini, arranged by Fritz Kreisler. Now, Robert Schumann did one better and arranged all the Paganini caprices for violin and piano. Here's the 21st of those now with Tossi Spivakovsky, violin, Lester Taylor, piano.

21st of the Solo Violin Caprices by Paganini, played by Stossy Spivakovsky violin, Lester Taylor piano. Robert Schumann wrote the piano accompaniment to that. He greatly admired Paganini. And that was Paganini Intended, the 10th Caprice.

Shlomo Mintz playing the 10th solo violin caprice by Paganini. I next invite you to sit back and relax and enjoy this music from the German Baroque by a composer who was a contemporary of Bach, Johann Friedrich Fasch, his name. And we'll listen to an extended suite for orchestra in D minor played by Virtuosi Saxoniae led by Ludwig Güttler.

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2: Welcome to Statewide Reports and Conversations from in and around Illinois and the Midwest. I'm Sean Crawford. A state prison designed to treat those with serious mental illness has repeatedly failed to prevent or respond to fires, even after two people died. The results of an investigation coming up. Also, the state plans to close programs at a Southern Illinois Mental Health and Developmental Center. The move will result in a loss of dozens of jobs. Healthcare costs have skyrocketed for farmers, and it's coming at an especially tough time financially for agriculture. We'll talk with an author as part of our Illinois 250 series in partnership with Illinois Humanities. She reflects on reconnecting with her Native American heritage. And we hear how teachers are responding to the film The Odyssey and how it may help spur interest in the story among students. Those stories and more this hour on Statewide.
3: Live from NPR News, I'm Lakshmi Singh. President Trump is holding a cabinet meeting at Camp David in Maryland this hour. He is defending his domestic agenda of tariffs, addressing high health care costs, and investment initiatives, all of which he says benefit U.S. workers. The secretaries of state and defense who've helped the president spearhead the U.S. war with Iran are sitting on either side of Trump. The Republican leader is also defending his hardline immigration enforcement campaign, citing the massive migration currently confronting Spain.
4: That's going to be a talking point for the midterms, because when you look at what happened to Spain, they don't know what to do. And it's happening again today. They're coming in by the tens of thousands. They're just invading the country.
3: About 60,000 migrants have crossed into the tiny Spanish territory of Ceuta from Morocco over the last 24 hours, according to local authorities. Spain blames human smugglers for fueling a migration crisis. There was no immediate response from the Moroccan government on the latest figures released by Spanish authorities. Michigan's primary is Tuesday. Congresswoman Haley Stevens and former public health official Abdul El Sayed are in a fierce battle for the Democratic Senate nomination, mirroring national divisions in the party. NPR's Sam Greenglass spoke to voters in suburban Detroit.
5: Air Force veteran Joel Rutherford worries the primary is tearing Democrats apart.
6: You have candidates that are very different. And I think what happens is this passion has just become so big.
5: Rutherford is supporting El Sayed and thinks about his choice this way.
6: We're not going to get everything we want, but we have to at least try.
5: The pro-Israel lobbying group AIPAC is also spending millions to boost Stevens and oppose El Sayed, who supports ending military aid to Israel and has made calling out corporate money in politics a key message. Alan Wolf says he believes Stevens is the one who can beat Republican Mike Rogers this fall.
7: You cannot win in Michigan

0: The Biden administration settled, but the current Trump administration asked the courts for a delay making good on that settlement.
1: That's NPR's Corey Turner reporting. The Dow is up more than 100 points. 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
2: And this is WVIK News in the Quad Cities. I'm Joseph Leahy. It's 11:04. Davenport police report a motorcyclist died after crashing his vehicle early Thursday in the area of East River Drive and East 4th Street. The initial investigation indicates the 19-year-old man was riding eastbound on River Drive around 2 a.m. when the motorcycle struck a curb and lost control. The driver was taken to Mercy One Genesis Medical Center in Davenport and later died from his injuries. A new report from the ACLU of Iowa shows school resource officers, or SROs, arrest black students and students with disabilities at disproportionately higher rates. Iowa Public Radio's Isabella Liu has more.
3: The report draws from the most recent federal data from the 2021 school year. It found black students were arrested at a rate nearly four times higher than other students, and students with disabilities were arrested or referred more than twice as much as others. The report recommends ending school resource officer programs or adding more guidelines. Jacob Saracen is a legal fellow with the ACLU.
4: First, there must be stricter routine trainings required for SROs. Second, there needs to be more meaningful and easily measurable goals set out at the inception of an SRO program, and those goals need to be reviewed on an annual year-by-year basis.
3: The Iowa Department of Education says nearly 40% of school districts reported having one or more school resource officers last year. I'm Isabella Liu, IPR News.
2: And at 11:06, this is WVIK News.
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6: This is Statewide. I'm Sean Crawford. A warning, this next story contains descriptions of self-harm. The Joliet Treatment Center is a specialized Illinois prison meant to provide extensive mental health care, but some of those incarcerated and civil rights attorneys say the treatment there has been dismal, and men are often left isolated in cells for long stretches, their mental health deteriorating. Desperate, some have chosen to take extreme action to bring attention to their troubles. They've set their locked cells, or even their own bodies, on fire. In the last 3 years, there have been more than 70 fires at the Joliet Treatment Center, including at least a dozen cases of self-immolation. Shannon Heffernan, reporting for WBEZ and the Marshall Project, brings us details on one case.
7: Around 10 p.m. on a summer night in 2024, smoke wafts down a hallway lined with prison cells. Minutes later, red flames lick the window inside cell A9. Jason Steffens is locked inside. We pieced together what happened using security video footage, 911 dispatch calls, and documents from the prison and fire department. As seen on video, about 10 minutes after the smoke first started, a group of guards walks down the hall. But when they arrive at the door, they do not let Steffens out. Instead, the guards open a food slot and spray a fire extinguisher and pepper spray inside. Then, smoke so thick you can barely see what's happening on camera, they walk away.
8: Joliet 911, where's your emergency?
9: We need the fire department here.
7: A prison employee calls 911 about 20 minutes after smoke first appeared on the security video.
9: We were able to extinguish it from what I can see.
8: Is there still smoke, though?
9: Yes.
8: Okay. All right. And are you guys, like, evacuating the inmates immediately around there, away from it?
9: We're still dealing with the situation. I can't answer that.
7: The fire department arrives within 5 minutes, but precious time has already been wasted, and more is about to be lost. According to a firefighter's report, guards did not immediately tell firefighters Steffens was still in the cell, even though plenty of prison employees would have known. In the video, people meander up and down the hallway before firefighters say they were finally alerted. They open the cell to find Steffens' limp body, his breaths shallow. It's been more than 30 minutes since smoke first appeared. Steffens' airway is charred.
10: Call for ambulance 6. Male patient unconscious.
7: Guards handcuff Steffens' unconscious body, and he's loaded into an ambulance. The ambulance drives to the exit, but there, at the prison gate, the delays continue. Guards won't

0: let the ambulance leave until prison employees fill out paperwork and guards are available to accompany Steffens to the hospital. An argument erupts between the fire department and prison employees. According to one guard, a firefighter said, "This man can die while y'all pussyfooting around." A fire department employee keeps calling back to dispatch to let them know the ambulance is stuck.
1: All right, Charlie, hang on, Steffens in between the gates.
0: About 7 minutes after getting to the gate, they call again. They say they are doing advanced life-saving care, ALS for short, to try and save Steffens. A machine is forcing air into his lungs.
1: Just so you know that we're still in between gates with an ALS patient.
0: 15 minutes at the gate, a firefighter calls back to dispatch again.
1: Just so you know, we're still doing ALS care in between the gates.
0: 21 minutes at the gate, they call again.
1: Just having our record, Ambulance 7 is still doing ALS care in between the gates.
0: 26 minutes.
1: Ambulance 7 is still doing care in between the gates.
0: Finally, nearly 28 minutes after they arrive at the gate, and over an hour after smoke first appeared, the ambulance is allowed to leave. At last, the prison got guards to accompany Steffens.
1: Gate is open. Ambulance 7 is going to be in Roth at Joe's.
0: Steffens finally arrived at St. Joseph Hospital near the prison. In the months leading up to the fire, Steffens had repeatedly told staff he was desperate to get a blood transfusion to help with his sickle cell disease and would do anything, including hurting himself, to get help. He repeatedly swallowed glass, but the prison did not give him what he wanted. After the fire, doctors performed a tracheotomy, cutting a hole in Steffens' throat so they could insert a breathing tube. His mom, Yvette Steffens, said doctors told her he was getting better. So 2 weeks after the fire, when she got the news, she didn't believe it.
2: He didn't make it. He didn't make it. Maybe they would have gotten there quick enough, he would have made it. He was my friend. Not only my son, but my best friend.
0: Steffens died of smoke inhalation at age 38. For years before his death, there were signs the Joliet Treatment Center was unprepared for emergencies like this. There had already been repeated fires. One man needed a skin graft, another lost his leg. But even after that, the state fire marshal issued a report saying the prison could not provide an evacuation plan. Some alarms at the prison were disconnected and inoperable. On Steffens' wing, guards were unsure if they even worked. And the delays at the gate? The chief of the local fire department, Jeff Carey, said they complained about the problem for years before Steffens' death.
3: After every time we had a significant delay, somebody would reach out to them and let them know that whatever you fixed didn't work, we need to be able to get in there faster.
0: Even after Steffens' death, the problems did not stop. Fire officials continued to document problems with alarms, delays, and evacuation plans. The issues that lead men to set the fires also didn't change. Men continued to report a lack of mental health care and say they spent long stretches isolated in their cells. There have been more than 60 fires at the Joliet Treatment Center since Steffens' death, including at least 8 cases of self-immolation and a second death. The state has refused to provide some key documents related to the deaths, and the Marshall Project is now suing to get them. The Illinois Department of Corrections did not answer our questions about the fires, citing pending litigation. For the Marshall Project and WBEZ, I'm Shannon Heffernan.
4: Lauren Frost produced that piece, part of a collaboration between WBEZ's Prison Cast and the Marshall Project. If you or someone you know is considering self-harm, call or text 988.

0: Supporters gathered this week for a rally in downtown Anna after the state announced it will close programs at the Southern Illinois Shoat Mental Health and Developmental Center. The unions say the closure means the layoffs of nearly 250 employees at the facility. Brian Sapp reports.
1: Lauren Dillman is a mental health tech 3 overseeing other workers as they care for the residents at Shoat Mental Health and Development Center. She organized a rally Tuesday, drawing attention to the decision by the Illinois Department of Human Services to close the unit that takes care of intellectually and developmentally disabled patients, as well as reducing the number of mental health beds. She and two dozen supporters are letting the community know the impacts this closure will have.
2: Mental health care in this area, they're trying to take it away and send all of our resources up north. Not everybody has ability for transportation that far, families that can get them there.
1: The IDHS sent employees an email on Thursday telling them the IDD unit would be closed by September 30th. In a statement from IDHS, the move is part of Governor Pritzker's plan for, quote, transformational change within the state's support system for those with intellectual and developmental disabilities. From there, they made their decision because of declining numbers, a move to more community living arrangements, and changing of service delivery. The governor added more context to the move when he addressed the issue at a bill signing on Tuesday.
3: Well, remember, I know it gets reported differently than this, but remember, the reason there are staff reductions is because we literally have moved the developmentally disabled patients, residents there, to better facilities, to other facilities. So at some point, you don't need staffing when there's nobody at that facility. We have been reducing, as you know, the number of residents there over the course of time, over the last 2 to 3 years. And I feel like that's been a real success. Listen, we are behind in Illinois in terms of, the SODCs, our state-operated developmental centers. Most states have gotten rid of those mass congregate facilities like we have over the years. We never did in Illinois.
1: Newly appointed state rep Scott Duty visited the rally, explaining to supporters what he's learned about the situation.
4: $50 million is in the budget to run Shoat till July 1st of 2027, and the AFSCME union and the other unions, security and others that work at Shoat, were assured by Governor Pritzker's administration there would be a transition period at Shoat, more forensics, no jobs lost, and retraining.
1: Duty worries this move will leave a hole for mental health services in the region.
4: This is a disaster, and there's no need for it. I need the governor to please think about the plans that they're making in health and human services, and let's slow down, take a breath, and get organized about what we're going to do.
1: Dillman says the layoffs of 250 jobs will have an impact on Anna, Union County, and the surrounding region.
2: I mean, some of us are rooted here. We have kids in our local schools. We have mortgages, and we don't have the option just to pick up and move up north.
1: The local AFSCME unit met with their state leadership on Tuesday to discuss the IDHS decision. With WSIU News, I'm Brian Sapp.
5: Welcome to This Week in Illinois History. I'm Clint Cargill.
6: Tonight is a particular honor for me because, let's face it, my presence on this stage is pretty unlikely.
5: It was July 27th, 2004, when a relatively unknown 42-year-old Illinois state senator delivered the keynote address at the Democratic National Convention in Boston, Massachusetts.
6: I stand here knowing that my story is part of the larger American story, that I owe a debt to all of those who came before me, and that in no other country on earth is my story even possible.
5: 4 months earlier, Barack Obama had won the Illinois Democratic primary for U.S. Senate by an unexpected landslide. He was campaigning against controversial Republican candidate Jack Ryan at the time of the convention address. Obama's DNC speech propelled him onto the national stage and defined what America meant to him.
6: It's the hope of slaves sitting around a fire singing freedom songs. The hope of immigrants setting out for distant shores. The hope of a young naval lieutenant bravely patrolling the Mekong Delta. The hope of a mill worker's son who dares to defy the odds. The hope of a skinny kid with a funny name who believes that America has a place for him too.
5: Barack Obama won his Senate race by another landslide. He was elected the nation's 44th president 4 years later and served 2 terms. I'm Clint Cargill, and that's This Week in Illinois History.
0: After Congress allowed the Affordable Care Act tax credits to lapse, health care premiums spiked for millions of self-employed Americans and part-time workers. Farmers and ranchers were among the groups hit the hardest, and they've already been dealing with a tough agricultural economy. Harvest Public Media's Macy Byers tells us how health care costs are influencing decisions on the farm.
7: Ben Steffen is driving past fields of corn and soybeans on his farm in southeastern Nebraska.
8: Crops growing fast and the weeds are growing faster.
9: Yeah.
7: We pull up to a barn that's full of hay. It used to hold dairy cattle, but Steffen sold them a few years ago. Now he's focused on crops, but costs have been high this year as the war with Iran pushed up fertilizer and diesel prices.
10: I mean, this is the most expensive crop we've ever put in the ground. And it's kind of breathtaking when you do this year after year and you keep seeing those numbers go up.
7: On top of those high input costs for farming, Steffen and his wife, Paula Sue, are also dealing with higher costs for health care. They used to be part of a group health plan when they had employees handling the dairy operation. Since then, they've switched to an Affordable Care Act plan, or Obamacare.
11: Last year, we paid around $13,000. Net after we got our premium credit back.
10: That was for the two of us. That was our out-of-pocket expense.
11: Yeah. And this year, we're on track to pay $32,000 a year.
7: $32,000. That's about $2,700 a month, more than double what they were paying the year before. And that's one of the cheapest options. ACA plans are a common choice for people who can't access health care through a traditional employer, like farmers and ranchers. Congress allowed tax credits to expire this year that covered some of the health plan's costs. Now, premiums have doubled or even tripled for many users.
12: It's scary because it's cutting into their bottom line. They didn't necessarily budget for this. They didn't plan for this.
7: That's Nick Lewandowski, who leads the Kansas Farmers Union.
12: And so therefore, they've got to make difficult decisions around that. You know, I have heard of people who've just flat out dropped their insurance.
7: Lewandowski, who also farms, says his own ACA premiums nearly tripled this year. Some lower cost health options for farmers are offered through farm bureaus and unions, but the plans are limited. Many farm families have a spouse work off the farm to get health insurance. Dina Vanderzalm works with the Missouri Rural Crisis Center. She says the organization advocated for the Affordable Care Act because it kept family members on the farm and helped farmers address medical issues earlier.
13: Having access to insurance is super duper important for the farming community because that's protecting them from letting massive medical debt sink the farm, right? It's a layer of protection.
7: The Missouri Rural Crisis Center and other groups are calling on Congress to bring back the ACA tax credits. In the meantime, Vanderzalm says farmers are dealing with razor-thin margins.
13: It is a constant juggle. You know, we're still hearing from people of, like, we're making choices on bills, we're paying minimums on things, we're setting up payment plans with doctor's offices, not just hospitals.
7: She says farmers are used to unpredictable factors, like weather or how their harvest will turn out. But now it's a given that their health plan will be expensive. Even though the business is tough now, Ben and Paula Sue Steffen say they still wouldn't choose any other profession.
10: The freedom to be in, self-employed is undervalued and underappreciated. Our corn's growing 3 or 4 inches every day, it seems like, and you can just see the landscape changing, and it's a hopeful season. It's a hopeful business, really.
7: And the 64-year-olds hope this will be their last year with high health costs as they plan to enroll in Medicare next year. For Harvest Public Media, I'm Macy Byers.
0: Statewide continues in a moment.
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0: Wide, I'm Sean Crawford. Kimberly Sigafis believes the 250th anniversary of the Declaration of Independence is an opportunity to tell a fuller American story, one that includes the experiences, resilience, and contributions of Native people. As part of our Illinois 250 series, in partnership with Illinois Humanities, the Minnesota-born author of 20 books reflects on reconnecting with her Native heritage as an adult after growing up away from her father's White Earth Reservation community. She says that journey not only helped her discover her own identity, but also gave her the knowledge to pass Native traditions and values onto her children. She spoke with Randy Eccles.
19: Tell us your story. Where'd you grow up? I understand you decided to become a writer.
20: I grew up in Minnesota. I'm a Minnesota girl. I currently live in Illinois, so I'm a transplant over here. I grew up in Minnesota. My family is from White Earth Reservation, which is in the northwest corner of Minnesota, about an hour east of Fargo. I grew up not on the reservation. My father died when I was a year, and my mother is not Native, and she moved us into the inner city of Minneapolis where her parents lived. I grew up knowing I was Native, but I didn't know much about it, and it wasn't until I had grown up and gotten married and started having children that I decided that I would delve into my Native side. That's really where my education started, and that was about 40 years ago. Kind of aging me, I know. I started my Native education there. I had reached out to my father's family, and that's really where it started. I'm really interested in a lot of different parts of being a Native American, as well the cultural differences between how I grew up and how I might have grown up had I been on the reservation. I actually have been writing for a very, very long time. I can't remember a day when I didn't write something, even as a child. I've been writing for a very long time. I have 20 books out now. They all have a Native American theme, or they're centered in Native culture. I write in almost all genres, children's, young adult, fiction, nonfiction. I enjoy that very much, actually. I enjoy the research that comes with that, as well as being able to tell a story. I enjoy that quite a bit.
19: You really have had two lives to some extent. You had your life before you got to do your research, and since. What triggered that, and what have you learned as you've gone through this process?
20: I want to be able to pass on all of my background and my culture to my children. That was what really triggered me. We moved a lot when I was a child, and I never felt like I fit in anywhere. The person who wasn't white, the schools didn't know where to put me, as far as I wasn't African-American, and so they weren't sure how to handle some of the discrimination that was going on with me when I was growing up. Writing became a way where no matter where we moved, I could take that with me, and that was my safe place. Learning about my Native culture, as I realized, as I started learning about it, the more I realized that that's where I fit in the most. While I love my mom's culture, which is Irish Catholic and German, I realize that I'm more, my heart and soul is Native, and that is where I connect to the world. And so I've been able to pass that on to my own children. They have had a little piece of each, and they've made their decisions as well as far as which side they connect mostly to. I can tell you that all of my children have some Native aspects in their life. They organic farm, or sing and drum, or play the flute. I'm really glad that I delved into that, basically found myself, and was able to give a really basic, great platform for my children to grow up in as well, and be proud of there.
19: You are an Illinois Rhodes Scholar, and you've prepared a program for Illinois Humanities called We the Native People. Can you tell us a little more about that?
20: I got to thinking about the 250th anniversary, and I thought to myself, well, how does this connect with the Native people? Because during that time, we still weren't life and liberty and the pursuit of happiness didn't sound like us at all. And so I started looking into that. And I realized as I read the Declaration of Independence that, first of all, I had never actually read through the whole thing before. And I realized that Native people were really not thought of very well within that context. We were referred to as savage people. The King of England had actually caused us to riot and kill people. It didn't matter who they were, a child, man or woman, and it made us sound just horrible. And so I thought to myself, this sounds like a really good program for Rhodes Scholars because we are celebrating the 250th. How did that document that came out, how that affected the Native people, and did it affect the Native people? Well, no, it really didn't, except that it emphasized in other people's minds that we're savage people and that the people who were discriminating against us at that time, who thought of us as people that were stupid or people that were horrible, it gave them, they went, well, it's in the Declaration of Independence, so it must be true. It just reinforced all of that feeling. So it didn't do us any good at the time. Anyway, it's really stood for a kind of a dark time for us. We've actually moved up from that, persevered through that, and we have resilience from that. It's kind of in the very beginning, it's very, very matter of fact, and this is what it said in the Declaration. But I do talk about we're not stuck there in 1776. You know, we have moved on, and it's caused us to stand up for ourselves and to form our own governments and become sovereign nations, really become a part of this United States. Yes, land was taken from us. We have contributed to this United States. And for the most part, I believe that most Native American people are proud to be Americans because of that. And we have served in the military and we have supported the United States the best that we can. We have passed on our traditions to other cultures in order to help them. We've contributed a lot. The way people view us now is hopefully a lot better than back in 1776.
19: With the 250th of the Declaration of Independence, it's revered to some extent, but when you look at it closely and how it was a vision statement for white European men mostly at the time, it's taken a long time to get to this place where hopefully everybody's being recognized and treated with equity. But as we've seen, even with current events, that's still a challenge for this country.
20: Initially, we started in such a place that nobody understood us. I think there's a lot of fear when you don't understand a culture, if people start thinking things about you and they don't know for sure. And we have overcome some of that. So I am really proud and happy about that.
19: Just in case somebody wants to look into it more, it was the American Indian Chicago Conference in 1961, which came up with a Declaration of Indian Purpose.
20: I do know the AIC was, that organization coming to be in Chicago was huge for Illinois. We had very little Native people that were prior to that, that lived here. You couldn't get a job here. You couldn't find a home here. Nobody would rent to you. The discrimination was not great. It was not good for the Native people. It wasn't until the AIC opened and really started inviting people back into the Chicagoland area that we didn't have very many Native people once the Indian Removal Act had removed everybody. They were very instrumental in helping.
19: The Removal Act moved almost everybody west of the mm-hmm. Mississippi out of Illinois. It's only been really recently that some of that has been recognized. There's been some land exchange, et cetera, that has happened to partially respond to what has happened. Where have you felt most proud and most conflicted about this relationship?
20: I feel very proud, actually, about how the Native people have persevered through all of this. I'm very happy that people's hearts have opened up more to us and are willing to give us, let us talk and have a say and are interested in the culture now. Back in the 50s, you didn't want to admit if you were Native American at all, because you wouldn't, like I said, you couldn't get a job or a place to live. Now it seems like I do a lot of Native, I do about 60 of them, some for the Illinois Humanity Road Scholars. I have a lot of people that are very interested in the culture. And so I'm very proud about that, proud about the way that we are sharing, that we've opened our hearts and accepted that culture, and also opened our hearts and are now able to share that culture as being disenchanted with our country. I wish we were farther along. I wish we were not discriminating against anybody. We were all equal, and that the skin color didn't matter of anybody, where you live and how you live or who you worship or anything else, I think is preference. And I just wish that everyone would be accepted for who they are inside and not by the way they look.
19: I appreciate that. And in the same theme, what can be done to make this year's recognition more inclusive and honest in accounting?
20: You know, I think inviting all cultures, including Native people, to really come out and tell their stories. I mean, we're all very aware of how the Native people were treated, you know, way back when, and that they were removed and, you know, all of that. But I think inviting, if you have a celebration in your town, invite people out, Native elders out, or people out to talk about their culture and how the signing affected them, but how far we've come from that and how far we can go from that as well. Just inclusiveness with everybody is probably the best way to do that.
19: Whenever you get to talk with somebody on a regular basis, it's a lot easier to understand we're all human and face a lot of the same challenges. Our differences make us richer. It's challenging sometimes, especially with some of the past history, like the Removal Act, to interact with each other. One of the things we talked about briefly was the Land Back movement. What do these efforts mean to you? Are they important? Are they realizing some of the promise of the Declaration of Independence?
20: Well, they're important. I think they are important. I understand the importance of getting your land back. Because of our history and our past, it makes sense. And it does some good for the government and the people to understand what happened and how it wasn't right to go about things the way that it happened. I don't think it fixes the entire problem. I don't think it fixes the entire past. However, I do think it's a step forward in the future for better things to come. And I don't believe, and I can't speak for every Native person, but I know for myself, I know that even though it doesn't fix everything that happened in the past, it makes me very confident and hopeful that things are going to keep going down this path. We can't get all our land back. We can't kick everybody off of their land. For example, I live on Potawatomi land, so I don't think that I should be removed from my land and have to, you know, end up going back up to Minnesota where I'm from. I think that doesn't make sense, but I think the acknowledgement of the things that were done wrong, I think acknowledging, Maya Angelou used to say, when you know better, you do better. And so I think that that's where my heart has always been at. So if you look like you're moving forward with your thoughts and your thinking in your heart, then I think that's the right direction.
19: If people want to know and learn more about Native Nations in Illinois, any recommendations of where to go learn more or see or anything like that?
20: There are really great museums in the state of Illinois. Field Museum has a great exhibit, for example, a Native people exhibit. The Mitchell Museum is going through a transformation. I think it's called Gichigama Museum now, and that is in Evanston, and that is a really terrific museum to go to. I also suggest books by people like Joe Bruschak and Tim Tingle and Louise Erdrich and those Native really good stories and storytelling. So I think you have to be careful if you look at stuff on the internet because you don't know who's putting it on there. As I always caution people about doing research on the internet, make sure you're at a site that you know is a good site and it's not propaganda-ing bad things. I've always told people is your best way of knowledge, of learning any knowledge. Reaching out, I'm going to powwows and reaching out to the Native community and joining in on things like that, I think is also another good way to do that.
19: Illinois Humanities, as part of Illinois 250, is also promoting Illinois Passport. It's got several different sites you can go to, including Cahokia Mounds, Black Hawk State Historic Site, Isla Alacache, in Romeoville. So there are a lot of those things you can find at il250.org. Anything you'd like to leave us with as we wrap up today, Kim?
20: I think just if you have the chance to experience or immerse yourself, even for a day in the Native culture, I think you should give that a chance. I think people should give that a chance. There's a lot of powwows in the summer. There's a lot of events going on in the summer. And I think that people coming out and really experiencing what it is like to be Native and eating the food and talking with the elders and listening to the flute music and watching the dancers. That's really what we're all about. We honor the earth, we honor the sky. And so we are here as stewards of our land and of the earth. And so we do have good things that we can pass on to people. And so I just encourage people to reach out and embrace the Native culture.
0: Kim Sigifis speaking with Randy Eccles. The Minnesota-born author joined us for our Illinois 250 series in partnership with Illinois Humanities, discussing her Native American heritage. Public health officials are still investigating how a parasite spread through human feces, called Cyclospora, ended up in the U.S. food supply. Thousands of people across the country, including in Illinois, have gotten sick from the parasite, which causes frequent diarrhea. Although the parasite is rare in the U.S., contaminated water irrigated to fields has been a culprit of past outbreaks. Kristen Gibson is director of the University of Arkansas Center for Food Safety. She says food is never 100% safe.
3: And I know people don't want to hear that, but we eat food all the time and we do not get sick. And these types of failures happen, and the best thing you can do is try to gather as much information as we possibly can to be sure that we either put new measures or preventive controls in place so it doesn't happen again.
0: Experts say to clear out recalled foods, but they stress not all produce is contaminated. Back with more on Statewide in a moment.
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0: The new Planned Parenthood of Illinois board chair is committed to providing access to anyone who needs it, no matter where they live in the state. Carolyn Moon took the helm as board chair for the nonprofit and is the first person to lead the board while calling McLean County home. She says she brings a fresh perspective on rural health care and understands downstate patients face unique barriers to access that residents of bigger cities may not. In an interview with the correspondent Jamie Hand, Moon says it should not be as hard as it is to receive life-saving health care.
1: The role of Central Illinois is kind of the role we're playing in the state as a whole, which is to serve as many people in the state as we possibly can. So one of our strategic priorities is education. We're really trying to reach out to other communities and help people connect to the educational opportunities, the curriculums, the online education that we offer.
2: As you know, the Planned Parenthood location in Bloomington closed in early 2025 due to financial challenges. Are there any plans to begin offering services in Bloomington again soon?
1: Well, we continue to offer services virtually to Bloomington and the whole area and statewide. So we made a decision to invest into telehealth and almost all of the services that we offered at the health center are still available virtually.
2: And have you seen adoption of that telehealth technology increase since the center closed?
1: We have. We also increased the capacity at the other Central Illinois health centers, so Peoria, Champaign, Springfield.
2: What other kinds of pressures is Planned Parenthood of Illinois facing? How do you plan to work through those?
1: You probably know that Planned Parenthood was defunded according to the Big Beautiful Bill. So we were kind of shut out from receiving federal funds for anything. We've recently been reinstated, but that was such a challenge for the last over a year. Fortunately, we live in Illinois that really values sexual and reproductive freedom. So they filled in some of the gaps for us. But just as a, you know, as you probably already know, federal funds never went to pay for abortion and never have. However, the federal government just specifically targeted Planned Parenthood by name and defunded them. Shut them out of the program.
2: Why do you think that is?
1: I think that they understand the support that we have. I think it's misogyny. I think it's anti-trans kind of talking points that the current administration has right now. We provide a lot of gender-affirming hormone therapy, and we're very proud of that. We also provide abortions, medical and other, that we're also very proud of. We provide health care that people need, life-saving health care that people need. So we hope that health care decisions will not be politicized moving forward, but we're ready for that if it is.
2: How has the Supreme Court's 2022 Dobbs decision, which overturned Roe v. Wade, changed the landscape of providing reproductive health care in Central Illinois?
1: We've received a lot of out-of-state patients seeking abortions, and we've provided life-saving care. I was a volunteer at the Springfield Health Center, and I talked to a man in the parking lot who had brought his wife from Missouri. Their fetus was in distress and was not going to survive, but she personally was getting so sick and so ill. And her doctor in Missouri could not provide an abortion for her, even though she was in medical danger. He brought her in the car, drove her to the Springfield Health Center, and got her the life-saving abortion that she needed. You know, it shouldn't be that way. It shouldn't be that hard.
2: What are some misconceptions that Illinois residents may have about Planned Parenthood?
1: I think the two biggest misrepresentations or misunderstandings is that, one, we're just an abortion provider. We are a comprehensive sexual and reproductive health provider. And I think the second one is that we only serve, Medicaid patients, which is not true. We are a high-quality, premier healthcare organization we provide services to everybody who needs us, including people who are self-pay, including people who are on private insurance. We really pride ourselves in being the best healthcare provider that we can be.
2: Can you talk about how you will kind of steer the ship of the board differently from how it's been done in the past? What kind of unique lens or perspective you'll bring?
1: Mm-hmm. I mean, I think the unique lens I bring to it is that downstate perspective. I really am an advocate for access for everyone in the state, corner to corner, today, you know, tomorrow, and for future generations.
2: And what led you to this line of work?
1: My mother told me long ago, if women do not have control of their reproductive systems when they have children, they cannot have control of anything else in their life. That is a primary need that women face in order to have, you know, freedom.
0: Planned Parenthood of Illinois Board Chair Carolyn Moon says many people don't realize the breadth of services Planned Parenthood provides. 10% of Illinois Planned Parenthood patients are men. Clinics provide comprehensive sexual and reproductive health services for any gender. This includes cancer screenings, UTI testing, birth control, and gender-affirming hormone therapy. Eric Sorensen is the only meteorologist serving in Congress. The former TV weatherman is looking to use his training to help shape federal policy to keep Americans safe from weather disasters. Eric Stock reports.
4: For about two decades, Eric Sorensen advised his TV viewers when to get to the basement, when a tornado was coming, or when to get off the icy roads.
5: My job today is very much, I don't want to say it's the same. My job is so similar to what happened before, because people could trust me for helping them make good decisions.
4: Sorensen is a Democrat from Moline who was in his second term in Washington. He represents portions of Bloomington Normal, Peoria, and much of central and northwestern Illinois. Sorensen says he'd like to see the federal government take a more proactive role in more accurately forecasting the weather and warning the public when precautions are necessary. Sorensen says when the federal government is usually associated with weather disasters, it's after the fact, such as the floods in Texas in July of last year, when more than 100 people, many of them children, were killed.
5: You know, when we saw all of those young people just get wiped away, we didn't get to know those children. But also, the first thing that happened after that disaster that really bugged me was the fact that people lost their life, and now we're not going to do anything about it.
4: Sorensen found a Republican colleague, Congressman Mike Flood of Nebraska, another former broadcaster, to help form the Weather Enterprise Caucus. It's a group of lawmakers who will assess weather forecasting and research and examine the weather's impact on the economy, national security, and our general safety. Sorensen says a more proactive federal government is necessary as the number of meteorologists decreases during a time of media consolidation and more people rely mostly on weather apps to keep them safe.
5: The thing that thing can't do is explain how the weather works. And so my job was to explain why things happened a certain way, to educate people so that they understood enough about the weather.
4: Sorensen says he also worries about the future of the National Oceanic and Atmospheric Administration, or NOAA, for the Trump administration's cuts to the National Weather Service. For example, Sorensen says when Elon Musk's DOGE budget-cutting enterprise fired National Weather Service electricians, it turned hours-long Doppler radar outages into weeks-long outages.
5: We were losing the ability to see tornadoes because the equipment was failing. If we don't have the funding appropriated from Congress, then we're not going to have weather balloons that are going up to give us that three-dimensional look at what's going on in the weather.
4: Sorensen says he wants to see the U.S. Weather Enterprise get better at assessing risk. He says that will require better technology. The National Weather Service is in the midst of upgrading its old Doppler radar systems, which date back to the 1980s. He says better information going in will help Congress make better assessments of how money can be spent to build resiliency when it comes to floods, tornadoes, and other disasters.
5: Are we making sure, from a policy perspective, that we're designing roadways, that are going to withstand these floods. So it's not just education. Are we making sure that the policy is there? Are we driving home the federal tax dollars to rebuild infrastructure to keep people safe?
4: Sorensen has proposed three weather-related proposals during this term in Congress. One was to reverse staff cuts at the National Weather Service. Another would have studied how to improve weather forecasting in rural America in light of the federal cuts to NOAA. Most recently, Sorensen proposed a bill to set up an independent review board to investigate major weather-related disasters. None has gotten a hearing so far. Sorensen says weather is not a partisan issue.
5: When you look at where most of the severe weather occurs in this nation, that's red states. That's why I don't want to say it's easier to make this bipartisan. That's why it was bipartisan from the start.
4: Sorensen says if the Weather Caucus can save one life, it'll be worth it. I'm Eric Stock.
6: The Odyssey has had the biggest box office opening of any live-action film this year. And among those in the audience, many high school teachers. This ancient story of Odysseus and his 20-year journey back home is often loved by teachers, hated by students. As Sequoia Carrillo reports, this film may change that.
8: Casey Crowhurst has taught high school English for the past 16 years, and one text has always been a bit of a challenge.
11: The Odyssey was always one we kind of struggled with.
8: Getting his students at Monticello High School in Eastern Illinois to pay attention was a tall order.
11: Because you tell them, hey, this was written 2,000 plus years ago, and right away they're going to be like, well, why do I have to learn this?
8: He's used clips from the 1997 Hallmark miniseries to help keep them engaged. In this scene, the Greek god Hermes floats around Odysseus as he hangs off the side of a cliff.
12: Here, eat this. Oh, the smoothie, this poison. I'm giving it to you, a god to a mortal.
8: Crowhurst says his students find the dated special effects from the miniseries silly. So after he saw The Odyssey, he posted his gratitude for the film's director on TikTok.
11: I just saw The Odyssey, and I want to say on behalf of all English teachers, thank you, Christopher Nolan. Thank you.
8: There are countless adaptations of Homer's epic poem, from The Simpsons to The Stage to other movies with big-name actors like George Clooney and now Matt Damon in the role of Odysseus, with Anne Hathaway as Penelope.
13: Promise me you will come back.
12: What if I can't?
8: The new film stood out to Crowhurst for emphasizing something other versions haven't.
11: No one's ever really taken The Odyssey from that perspective of what he calls Zeus's Law.
8: Zeus's Law, or treating all people with hospitality and as equals, is a big theme of the movie.
11: That point was made so perfectly in the film, and I was just in awe.
25: So I'm so excited that this movie is coming out, because I love including any kind of outside media in my classroom that I can, because it's excited to learn.
8: Erin Hall teaches English at Albemarle High School in Charlottesville, Virginia. Some of her students are already excited to learn about the Odyssey. Maybe they've read books like Percy Jackson and the Olympians that cover Greek mythology, but others take a little convincing.
25: So I use a bunch of stuff. I use cheesy movies. I use, you know, Epic the Musical. We look at paintings. So I am excited to have another thing in the toolbox to use.
8: Sarah Knoll teaches the Odyssey to a different group of students at South Lakes High School in Reston, Virginia, multilingual learners. This past year, most of her students were from Central America and Afghanistan, along with...
26: I had a student from Pakistan, from China, from India. We have a fair number of Sudanese students, so it's definitely a linguistically diverse group.
8: She says the epic is perfect for showing the foundations of storytelling. They don't study the original text. Instead, she shows clips of the miniseries and other adaptations and stretches it out over a few months.
26: They create a kind of dictionary of the important vocabulary that they need.
8: Things like ship, sea, king, suitor. She says the unit is one of her students' favorites.
26: Ultimately, it's the story of Odysseus having to leave his home, his family, and head out into the world, not knowing if he'll ever come home. And it's a very powerful story.
8: And for her students, many of them immigrants, it's something they see themselves in.
6: Sequoia Carrillo with that report.
0: That will do it for this episode of Statewide. 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
16: I'm Jeremy Hobson. 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
18: We're celebrating eureka moments on today's Outlook mixtape, including the NASA engineer who worked on a prototype for a toy in his spare time.
27: So I had this nozzle hooked up to the bathroom sink and shot this stream of water across the bathroom. And it was so powerful, I thought, geez, this would be an exciting water gun if I could have a really high-pressure water gun that shot a lot of water.
18: Eureka, the Super Soaker was born, providing kids around the world with hours of summertime fun. Plus, when a Japanese Casio employee invented this beat. She couldn't have predicted that it would be sampled in a track that would transform Jamaican dancehall music.
28: I would be the only person in the world that would know where this three notes came from. And so I felt like kind of proud. I smirked as well.
18: That's all after the BBC World Service News.
29: Live from NPR News, I'm Lakshmi Singh. President Trump's convened a cabinet meeting at Camp David where he gave pointed responses to reporters' questions today. He blasted GOP holdouts, including outgoing Senator John Cornyn, for failing to advance Todd Blanche's nomination for attorney general. Has to do in part with Trump's settlement with the IRS that included a controversial $1.7 billion compensation fund. On the U.S. war with Iran, Trump expressed frustration with Tehran's negotiators.
30: I'm losing faith in them because they do lie and they do misrepresent. Well, the other day, the five missiles were shot. We knocked them down, but we were in the midst of a negotiation. I mean, I'm waiting for Steve to call me. How's the negotiation going? And instead, I got a call from Pete that they just shot five missiles at one of our bases in Jordan.
29: Trump faces low public approval ratings in part over the war. A federal plan for addressing a water crisis affecting seven western states is now public. It seeks to curb usage, and the Bureau of Reclamation says the plan would be updated every 2 years. The Colorado River provides water to tens of millions of people, but it's facing dire drought conditions. Three lower basin states affected, Arizona, California, Nevada, could face dramatic cuts in their water use over the next couple of years. Sarah Porter lives in Phoenix, one of the major cities that relies on the Colorado. She's a director of the Kyle Center for Water Policy at Arizona State University.
31: The federal government, through the U.S. Bureau of Reclamation, which manages the reservoirs and other infrastructure, has issued what they're calling a 10-year decision framework. And it's basically a statement of the Bureau's idea of its full authority to respond to conditions on the reservoirs as they develop. You know, whatever is thrown at it, It's what the Bureau believes it has authority to do.
29: Porter speaking with NPR's Here and Now. The Trump administration wants taxpayers to pay millions in reimbursements for security around its 250th anniversary celebrations. NPR's Rachel Treisman has details.
1: The Department of the Interior is asking Congress for $10 million to cover what it says are elevated security costs for three events on the National Mall, a prayer event in May, the Great American State Fair, and the 4th of July fireworks. Congress already allocated $150 million to events celebrating America's milestone birthday. Most of that money went to Freedom 250, the White House-backed group behind the high-profile events in D.C. The group has not disclosed how much money it raised from donors. Democrats say Freedom 250, not taxpayers, should cover the additional costs. The group has more events planned for August, including an IndyCar race near the National Mall. Rachel Treisman, NPR News.
29: From Washington, this is NPR.
14: Four past 12 on this Friday. Thank you for listening. This is Jim O'Hara with a check of news on Quad Cities NPR WVIK. The Illinois Prisoner Review Board is expected to decide today whether to release a downstate former cop convicted of murdering an unarmed black woman 2 years ago.
2: Sean Grayson has served about 7 months of his 20-year sentence for fatally shooting 36-year-old Sonia Massey.

0: has served about 7 months of his 20-year sentence for fatally shooting 36-year-old Sonia Massey. She had called 911 to her Springfield area home to report a potential prowler. Grayson was one of the responding officers. A jury last fall found Grayson guilty of second-degree murder after he shot her to death in her kitchen. His attorneys ever since have sought a reduced prison sentence and now an early release due to medical reasons. They say Grayson is battling stage 4 colon cancer in his liver and lungs. If his petition is granted, Grayson will be under mandatory supervised release for 5 years. I'm Mawa Iqbal.
1: Davenport police report a teenager died after crashing his motorcycle early yesterday morning in the area of East River Drive and East 4th Street. The initial investigation indicates the 19-year-old man was riding eastbound on River Drive about 2 a.m. when the motorcycle struck a curb and lost control. He was taken to Mercy One Genesis Medical Center in Davenport and later died of his injuries. His name has not been released. That crash is still under investigation. WVIK Quad Cities weather, showers and thunderstorms likely throughout today and tonight, between 1 and 2 inches possible, high today 76. Showers and thunderstorms continuing tonight and into Saturday, Saturday's high 75.
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4: The fork to Western Europe, it was flat out ridiculed. Even when it became fashionable in Italy during the 16th century, the pronged implement continued to be sneered at, and it took another 200 years for it to become a household staple. Fast forward several decades, when the Scottish inventor John Logie Baird introduced the TV to the world, a boss at 20th Century Fox reportedly claimed,
5: "People will soon get tired of staring at a plywood box every night."
4: And these big ideas, the ideas that leave a mark, all have...
6: Says he can just withdraw that nomination and wait for those senators to retire.
7: Well, our Friday Politics Roundtables joins us to talk about a busy week in politics. Josh Dawsey is chief political correspondent for The Wall Street Journal. Josh, good to have you.
8: Thanks for having me.
7: And Francesca Chambers is White House correspondent for USA Today. Hello to you as well.
9: Hi, thanks so much.
7: So, Francesca, let's start with this Hamas deal. President Trump said that his Board of Peace reached a deal with Hamas, but Hamas told NPR that it won't disarm until Israel withdraws. Israel has consistently said Hamas needs to disarm first. So how is the White House addressing what sounds like a contradiction?
9: Yeah, this has been a long-term issue with the deal, right? Which is Hamas would need to disarm in order to get to the next phase of this agreement. But Hamas says that they won't disarm until Israel pulls back on its forces in Gaza. And so even though the Board of Peace has said that they, you know, have this announcement with U.S. officials saying yesterday that they're seeing movement on this issue, you know, there's still a lot of unanswered questions here.
6: Okay. Josh, you know, I want to understand what's the story behind the story here. The president has announced this supposed deal at a time when 2 in 3 Americans disapprove of his war in Iran. Prices are up. His promise of a swift victory to topple Iran's regime hasn't happened. So is this announcement a distraction, an attempt to create some good news for the White House going into the weekend?
8: I certainly think it's an attempt to move away from the war with Iran, right? I mean, it's, as you said, I mean, his numbers, I saw the Real Clear Politics average today. He's under 40%. You know, the gas prices are not are not low, like he promised, so back over $4 a gallon. And, you know, a lot of Americans have become, you know, increasingly disillusioned with Israel and the U.S. and the war for in Iran and want this to be over. And, you know, the president's been clamoring to make a deal there. I mean, he obviously struck that memorandum of understanding that then sort of evaporated and the war began again. He's trying to

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1: 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When a Eurasian eagle owl named Flacco escaped from the Central Park Zoo, New Yorkers and people around the world were captivated.
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6: I'm Anthony Brooks. It's Here and Now. Coming up, President Trump is focused on the Iran war and renovations in D.C., but his party is worried about the midterms, while Democrats are nervous about their insurgent left wing. Our weekly roundtable considers it all.
5: Also, Christopher Nolan's film The Odyssey has critics swooning. We talk to an expert about the countless adaptations of Homer's epic. Even the PBS kids show Arthur did one.
7: But the way home was full of dangers, including the sirens, who played music that hypnotizes you so you'll crash your boat on their rocks.
5: And we preview the first women's pro baseball league in seven decades up to bat this weekend. Coming up, Here and Now.
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8: Live from NPR News, I'm Lakshmi Singh. The FBI confirms Minnesota's not alone in finding that hackers have attacked its water sector. Federal investigators say several states have been affected. So far, the impacts appear limited, as NPR's Jenna McLaughlin reports.
9: The FBI says cyber attacks are targeting machines responsible for monitoring and controlling water treatment plants across the country. In at least seven states, unidentified hackers have tampered with devices called programmable logic controllers, interfering with water operators' ability to monitor their systems, and in some cases causing pressure loss and flooding. The FBI recommends operators disconnect these devices from the internet. Cybersecurity experts tell NPR that there isn't conclusive evidence who's behind it, but the attacks are consistent with activity from Iranian hacking groups. A water cybersecurity organization notes that threats to water operators might be elevated right now, as Iran could seek retaliation for U.S. strikes. Jen McLaughlin, NPR News.
8: The Justice Department's increasingly charging ICE protesters with conspiracy, which can lead to years in federal prison. NPR's Meg Anderson reports many of these conspiracy cases have been dismissed, but some protesters have been convicted.
10: NPR looked at the use of one charge, conspiracy to impede or injure an officer, over the last 5 years. The statute has been used infrequently, historically, but since 2025, the DOJ has charged more than three dozen people with it in at least 10 different states. All of them involve people protesting ICE. Aaron Turr, with the Foundation for Individual Rights and Expression, says some of these cases involve things like property destruction.
11: But some defendants aren't accused of personally engaging in that conduct. So the concern there is that the government may be casting too wide a net.
10: In a statement, the DOJ told NPR that federal prosecutors are right to prioritize these cases and that people should not mistake impeding officers with peaceful protest. Meg Anderson, NPR News.
8: President Trump says his Board of Peace has brokered an agreement with the militant group Hamas to disarm in Gaza. Hamas was circumspect in its response. NPR's Emily Fang with more.
12: A Hamas official told NPR after Trump's announcement they would only give up their weapons if Israel follows a ceasefire agreement from last October, including, quote, withdrawal from Gaza first. Israel, meanwhile, has insisted it will not withdraw until Hamas disarms first. Its military has increased the amount of territory it occupies to about two-thirds the area of Gaza. And in the nearly 10 months after the ceasefire, Israeli strikes and attacks have killed more than 1,100 people in Gaza. A U.S.-brokered 20-point peace plan also stipulated Hamas would hand its weapons over to an international police force and a new government of technocrats who would take over the running of Gaza. But neither has fully materialized. Emily Fang, NPR News, Tel Aviv.
8: This is NPR News.
3: Your home for NPR News and Talk is WVIK. Good afternoon. 104. I'm Jim O'Hara. A new report from the ACLU of Iowa shows school resource officers, or SROs, arrest black students and students with disabilities at disproportionately higher rates.
13: The report draws from the most recent federal data from the 2021 school year. It found black students were arrested at a rate nearly four times higher than other students, and students with disabilities were arrested or referred more than twice as much as others. The report recommends ending school resource officer programs or adding more guidelines. Jacob Saracen is a legal fellow with the ACLU.
14: First, there must be stricter routine trainings required for SROs. Second, there needs to be more meaningful and easily measurable goals set out at the inception of an SRO program, and those goals need to be reviewed on an annual year-by-year basis.
13: The Iowa Department of Education says nearly

0: on an annual year-by-year basis.
1: The Iowa Department of Education says nearly 40% of school districts reported having one or more school resource officers last year. I'm Isabella Liu, IPR News.
2: Gas prices in the Quad Cities continue to ride oil market trends as the U.S.'s war with Iran continues to disrupt global supplies. AAA reports that a gallon of regular on the Illinois side is averaging $4.29 per gallon this morning. That's about 6 cents higher than a week ago. Drivers filling up on the Iowa side of the metro are paying $3.83 on average. That's also up 6 cents from last week. WVIK weather, showers and thunderstorms are likely today, tonight, and into tomorrow. Today's high, 76.
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8: I'm Indira Lakshmanan. It's Here and Now. President Trump is calling the deal that he said he brokered for Hamas to disarm and for Israel to withdraw its forces from Gaza a big step for the Middle East. But there may not be a real agreement from his board of peace. Hamas and Israel have each said that the other side must act first. Another big question mark today. Two key Republican senators say they aren't ready to confirm Acting Attorney General Todd Blanche unless he kills aspects of a deal that was made to settle President Trump's lawsuit against the IRS. The president says he can just withdraw that nomination and wait for those senators to retire.
7: Well, our Friday Politics Roundtables joins us to talk about a busy week in politics. Josh Dawsey is chief political correspondent for The Wall Street Journal. Josh, good to have you.
9: Thanks for having me.
7: And Francesca Chambers is White House correspondent for USA Today. Hello to you as well.
10: Hi, thanks so much.
7: So, Francesca, let's start with this Hamas deal. President Trump said that his Board of Peace reached a deal with Hamas, but Hamas told NPR that it won't disarm until Israel withdraws.
11: The reservoirs and other infrastructure has issued what they're calling a 10-year decision framework. And it's basically a statement of, I would say, the Bureau's idea of its full authority to respond to conditions on the reservoirs as they develop, to sort of do, you know, whatever is thrown at it, it's what the Bureau believes it has authority to do.
7: All right. So does that sound like a concrete plan to you that's going to make a difference?
11: It isn't a concrete plan. We've sort of had a heads up that this was coming. What they're proposing to do is to have short-term actual plans, what they're calling operational guidelines. So they probably will announce the first 2 years very soon. And we have a clue of what they're going to announce because the lower basin states, that's California, Arizona, and Nevada, already submitted a proposal to say, if this could be the 2-year plan, you know, we'll go along with it.
7: So I want to talk about those lower basin states because we're reading both the New York Times, the Washington Post are quoting a figure that those under this plan could face water reductions of up to water use reductions of up to 20%. Is that what you're understanding? And if that's the case, how is that even going to work? And what would that mean to cities like yours, for example?
11: Yeah, well, that is my understanding. And, you know, they are proposing a huge amount of cuts. And to some extent, you know, these are unprecedented. And I would say one of the biggest things, first of all, it's a huge amount, you know, to voluntarily have cut. And California is stepping up and agreeing to take cuts outside of priority, meaning lower priority users don't have to have all their water cut before California participates. So these are kind of precedential. The amount of water that they're

0: The plan is expected to be finalized in a few weeks. WVIK weather, showers and thunderstorms likely today, tonight, and into tomorrow. Today's high, 76.
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0: 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I'm Meghna Chakrabarty.
1: Fitness is a huge part of my life.
2: It's the center of my social life. It's where I meet all my friends. It's what I get psyched up about.
3: It's always been a positive effect in my life in many, many ways, not an obsessive way.
4: I was a varsity athlete in college many eons ago. But once an athlete, always an athlete. So today, I watch my weight, I play ping pong, I swim, and I bike ride around the neighborhood. Being an athlete is, well, heaven. And the feeling of it is heaven.
5: I've started to view fitness as foundational for the rest of my life. I used to view it as something more of vanity, you know, it was for people who just wanted to look good. But really, it ties into the rest of your life, your mental state, my performance at work, my energy levels. Everything that I do has gotten better since I started exercising regularly.
6: Fitness is one of my top priorities because I have watched my mom, who had a sedentary lifestyle, lose her mobility. She's now wheelchair bound, and watched the acceleration of her dementia. Everything I read says, if it's good for your heart, it's also good for your brain.
7: While a lot of subjects out there in the current political stream are rather depressing, fitness is a positive.
0: That was Greg Dornoff, Casey McCoy, Becky Bell, Barb Thomas, Anthony Zarate, Kathy Keska, and Kyle Joyner. They are from Ohio, California, Maine, Massachusetts, Washington, Iowa, and Montana. Now, of course, this obsession with fitness, beyond the normal daily activities of life, that is actually nothing new. In fact, it's been around for hundreds of years. And our guest today, author Connor Heffernan, argues that really, it began in the 19th century, and that's according to his book, When Fitness Went Global, The Rise of Physical Culture in the 19th Century. Heffernan is also a lecturer in the sociology of sport at Ulster University in Northern Ireland, and he joins us today from Dublin, Ireland. Connor, welcome to On Point.
8: Thanks so much for having me. And those listeners' experiences of fitness are just so validating for why it's important to talk about fitness and where it came from.
0: Exactly. We have a terrific, terrific group of listeners across the United States. They're always very ready to share their opinions and personal experiences. I'd like to actually hear, Connor, your own relationship to fitness. I mean, would you call yourself a fitness buff?
8: Oh, let's not go down the psychiatrist chair too soon. No, you know,
0: No, let's do it now, actually.
8: Let's just get it all out in the open. You know, I love fitness. And I think one of the pieces that your listeners said about the difference between fitness as obsession and fitness as maybe vocation or fitness as passion is something I've experienced in my own life. So I went from natural bodybuilding shows and Olympic weightlifting and quite restricted, disciplined ideas about how my body should look and move to more expressive. I lift historic lifting stones, I lift sandbags, I enjoy what I eat, I enjoy how my body moves. So I think none of us can escape having a body. I enjoy movement and strengthening and stretching and all of these things while actively avoiding a lot of fitness cultures, especially online, which sometimes don't reflect that enjoyment.
0: Yeah, interesting. So we'll talk about that in a bit. But I'd actually like to also now get what your definition of fitness or fitness culture is, right? Because what you just described actually to me seems to be on kind of one end of the spectrum, right? You were doing natural bodybuilding. You were very disciplined about your fitness

0: regime. I guess it sounds like you still are. But when we're talking about fitness culture in more broadly, does one have to be at that end of the extreme to be in it, in that culture?
1: I would really hope not, because that is an over extreme emphasis on fitness. And it's funny, for the book, I use the term physical culture, which is what people would have called, say, fitness in the 19th century. And physical culture was about movement. It was about strengthening. It was about feeling better. It was that, sound mind, sound body idea. And it oftentimes wasn't about bodybuilding or powerlifting or elite sport or, six pack abs, etc. That was part of it. But the overall idea was whole body, whole mind, whole person. And I think that's what fitness is. It's going for a walk, it's stretching, it's calisthenics, it's swimming, it's moving your body. And I think sometimes we get uber focused on the extremes, when actually, the radical 98% of people who just want to move and remember they have a body, I feel like that's the fitness that we sometimes ignore.
0: Yeah, good point, because, I mean, to me, as reading through your book, I was thinking that really what we're talking about are, as you say, the conscious or deliberate movement of your body outside the realm of your daily life.
1: Yes, exactly. Okay. And I think this is something that's become more important, obviously, in the last 200 years, because, we used to have fitness, we had work. Your manual labor through life kept you strong and fit, and you walked long distances. And over the last 200 years, we've obviously become more sedentary. We've forgotten that we had bodies. And if you'll let me drop an Irish author, James Joyce, he once wrote about a Mr. Duffy who is said to live just a short distance from his body. So sometimes I think we're more Mr. Duffy than we care to admit.
0: You can always drop an Irish author in this conversation, Connor. One more thing about your, sort of current relationship with physical culture. Did you say that you do like historic fitness, something about lifting Irish stones?
1: I can hear my wife's eyes rolling in her head. So around the world, there are dozens of us, to quote Arrested Development, there are historic stones of strength that men and women have lifted for centuries. So we've had a revival actually in Ireland in the last 2 or 3 years, thanks to a man called David Keown, who's helped rediscover these stones. But you can find them in Scotland, Iceland, the Basque region, Japan, India, Pakistan. There's actually some current revivals in the US and Canada where people are trying to lift these stones. But it's effectively, you go out the middle of nowhere, there's a stone in a field or by a brook or in a cemetery, and you try and lift it because someone 200 years ago lifted it. And as I vocalize it, I realize that is a strange thing to do and to share with people.
0: Why? it doesn't sound strange to me at all, but maybe I'm strange as well.
1: Yeah. It's an enjoyable thing. It brings together hiking, strength, mindfulness, nature, etc. But people sometimes abhor lifting a barbell or a kettlebell or a dumbbell, and to say to them, well, that stone over there, which will, is sharp and will cut you as you try and pick it up, maybe, center left of acceptability.
0: Okay. Well, the reason why I asked you about this specifically, well, actually, see, now the rabbit hole of intrigue when it comes to niche things, I cannot resist. How heavy are these stones?
1: Anywhere from, 50 kilos, so 110 pounds, to 450, 460 pounds. I'm more in the middle between that zone. But, there are a variety of weights. There's a variety of ways to lift them. There's a variety of stories and legends attached to these things. But the thing that is beautiful, and I will say this about stone lifting, which actually ties back to one of your original questions, is there's a beautiful ethos in the community, which is you get wind underneath the stone. And what that means is nothing about flatulence. It's about just lifting it as high as you can. So if you lift it up an inch off the ground, you've done it, you're good. If you lift it over your head, you've done it, you're good. There's no idea of you need to hit a certain standard, and even ideas of failure. I once nearly blew my back out in a graveyard trying to lift a stone. Yes, weirdness. But someone put a hand on my shoulder and they said, the stone's not ready for you to lift it yet. Beautiful conception.
0: I hope you don't mind me saying this, but I've never had an unenjoyable conversation with someone from Ireland on this show. The reason why I asked you about these stones in particular is, some of these stone lifting traditions go way back, like more than 200 years, much more, centuries further back. But I don't think correct me if I'm wrong, Connor, but the purpose then seemed more to be a demonstration of strength, power, in terms of being able to physically, I don't know, defend your clan or your village. It wasn't necessarily to give one personal satisfaction about the body's ability, was it?
1: It's funny, there's two lanes you can go down. There's utilitarian and then there's playful. So utilitarian, absolutely. In Scotland, you know, there's the Castle Menzies stone. The king's bodyguards would lift up that stone, and supposedly if you could pick it up and walk to the top of the castle, you'd be the head bodyguard. There's the Dritvik stones in Iceland that are related to a fishing boat. If you can pick up a certain stone, it relates to your position on the fishing boat. So there's like interviews. Imagine, like, there's a stonemason stone in Ireland. Your job interview is picking it up and putting it onto a wall. The pressure. So you have utilitarian, but then there's playful. There's a lot of stories that a man or a woman just picked this up because no one thought they could do it, and then they put another one on top of it and picked that up. So there's kind of like a joyful expression in the body with some of these stones, and then with others it is the job interview from hell. Can you pick this up in front of your employers?
0: You added or a woman in there. I mean, frankly, I would say half a millennium ago, or even 200 or 300 years ago, the number of women doing this, again, correct me if I'm wrong, would be diminishingly small.
1: Oh, absolutely. And I mean, it's something that even in the current age, obviously, we know that women are not encouraged to have the same physicality as men, which is why stories of, say, the Húsafell stone in Iceland, which is supposedly the farm owner's daughter picked up 180 kilo stone and walked a lap around the field, I think are so powerful. And a mentor and friend of mine, Jan Todd, she went to Scotland to lift the Dinny stones, which are very historic and heavy lifting stones. And one of the reasons Jan did it was to show other women that, you know, you can be strong, you can be physical, you can go outside of society's ideas of strength. So I think sometimes the stories of women lifting these stones are almost more powerful than the men's one, because they're booking so many more additional pressures and barriers that men typically would have.
0: You know, we had Jan on the show, and she talked about how at her age still, she's, I think, in her 70s now, she can still bend. She's so strong, she can still bend bottle caps in half with her fingers. It's just a remarkable story. So folks, if you want to listen to our conversation with Jan Todd, or actually our featuring of Jan Todd on a show from a while ago about women and fitness, go to our On Point podcast stream, wherever you get your podcasts, and check it out. And Connor Heffernan, when we come back, we'll talk about what you write about in the book about as the real shift into a fitness culture that humanity went through about 200 years ago. So that's what we'll do in just a moment. This is On Point.

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0: You're back with On Point. I'm Meghna Chakrabarty, and today Connor Heffernan is our guest. He's author of the book When Fitness Went Global, The Rise of Physical Culture in the 19th Century. And we have an excerpt of it at onpointradio.org. So, Connor, what changed in the 19th century that made people move from not really thinking about fitness to a culture or cultures emerging around it?
6: It's a really great question, and it's the thing that really fascinated me when I was writing this book, because I was interested in when did people start exercising the same way? You know, when did the trainee in Manchester or Melbourne or Mumbai or another city that begins with M begin using the same exercises as one another? And there's three kind of major shifts, which I think people are probably familiar with. You know, obviously, industrialization, you know, there's factories, there's office work that leads to people moving into cities. People begin to live more sedentary lives. But there's also two other things going on in the 19th century. The first is the growing importance of schools. So schools become more important, education becomes more important, and physical education becomes more important. So schoolboys and schoolgirls begin getting trained in PE, physical education, in the 1800s. And also militaries begin to take physical training seriously in the 1800s. And that starts from the early 1800s after Napoleon's armies sweep across Europe. Napoleon's troops are fit and strong and agile, and they do calisthenics. So the people who want to overthrow Napoleon's army, like the Prussians and the Germans, do calisthenics and gymnastics and physical exercises. And then that creates this cascade where militaries begin doing regimented gymnastics, weight training, barbell work, dumbbell work. So you get people becoming more sedentary in recreational or civilian life. School children begin to be trained in PE, and soldiers begin to be trained in gymnastics and calisthenics. So you have this kind of perfect institutionalization of movement and exercise in the 1800s for the first time in human history.
0: Institutionalization of movement. Okay, that's really interesting. One more question about Napoleon's armies. Were they coming into the infantry ranks more fit, or did the Napoleonic military pioneer this strength or fitness training within the ranks?
6: I feel like if I just say that Frenchmen are, you know, naturally better than the rest of us, I might be given the keys to Paris. But no, what happens is Napoleon's armies are deliberately trained in physical fitness. And there's a book written by one of Napoleon's generals in 1815, which talks about we physically train our troops, because one of the main maneuvers that they do is they split half of the army. So you'll face Napoleon's army head on while the others sneak behind the back in a pincer movement. And one of Napoleon's generals effectively says, we can do this because we physically train our troops. So it's not that Frenchmen are better than the rest of us. I'm very sorry to my Gallic friends. But they were using physical training a little bit sooner than a lot of their rivals in Europe. And the rivals then cottoned on to that and began to copy or mimic or inspire themselves with the use of physical training for security purposes.
0: Interesting. Okay. So this institutionalization, the other thing that I thought about as I was reading this history in your book, which again is called When Fitness Went Global, was that especially because of the Industrial Revolution as well, it seems to me that fitness culture from the start had a very, very strong class basis to it, right? Because in the Industrial Revolution, there were still lots of people working. They might have been more sedentary, but they were making, you know, 500 new pairs of shoes at a sewing machine every day, or they were mining in northern England, deep down in the pits. So if you were still a working class person, you weren't necessarily enjoying the fruits of fitness culture because you were still working really hard.
6: Exactly. And there's a really interesting book published by a British man called Donald Walker in 1837 called Exercises for Ladies Designed to Improve and Preserve Their Beauty. So you can imagine his kind of take on gender politics. But he says in it, and he's writing to middle and upper class women, you need to stop letting your working class servants clean the household. That should be exercise for you, which you're being deprived of by letting your servants do it. And it's interesting when you look at how fitness is deployed in the 19th century. For working class men and women, it's often quite disciplinary based. You know, we need you to be fit and strong and healthy and moral. And that's through schools and through the military. For middle and upper class men and women, it's more aspirational. It's, you know, to be a better man, you need to have a better body. To be a better wife or to birth, you know, healthier children, you need to buy X, Y, and Z. It's more aspirational and expressive than oftentimes the very rigid forms of exercise that are being directed at the working class by militaries, churches, and schools.
0: I feel like that hasn't gone away, right? Because there's a kind of fitness born of hard physical labor that still exists versus, you know, I don't know, the Lululemon kind of fitness where you have the time and the money to afford all the trappings of the culture, you know, while also, you know, running 20 miles a day or whatever, what have you. I think the similarities are still there.
6: Oh, absolutely. And, you know, something that I would hope people would take from the book is that, you know, the past isn't the past when it comes to fitness. We're still mimicking and using a lot of these same ideas. You know, oftentimes anyone who's played sport in North America, I used to teach in Texas. So a lot of my football players would talk about, you know, their training being used as punishment. Do 20 burpees, you know, do 60 pull-ups, do 80 push-ups if you don't listen to coach, versus the people who, you know, do see fitness as a lifestyle identifier. You know, I'm fit, I'm healthy, I'm of a certain wealth because you can see me in my Lululemon or in England, my sweaty Betty, and I have the latest, you know, iPhone and it's linked to my Garmin watch or my Fitbit and all of these, and I go to Barry's or, you know, insert expensive gym membership here. It can be both a lifestyle identifier. This is who I am, and you can see how wealthy I am through the gear that I'm using, the training that I'm doing. Or it can be troops in the military. You know, it can be bad experiences with your PE teacher because they're using exercise as punishment. These are things that, you know, begin to crystallize in the 1800s.
0: Okay. So a lot of what you just said had to do with the social aspect of fitness culture. I mean, I was thinking about all the fitness apps where you're like constantly posting, you know, how much you lifted that day or if you made your goals, et cetera, so that either your friends or everyone who has the app can see it. Was there also a profound social aspect to this, again, in the 19th century? And, you know, what are some good examples of that?
6: So I'm going to really stress that I do love fitness. And I know you kindly asked me that at the start. So, like, there is this joyful expression for people. And, you know, there are writings from men and women in the 1800s who talk about this newfound community that they have through fitness. They talk about the gym as this special place where they come and they meet people. There's people writing into fitness magazines, talking about, you know, I've met so many people through fitness and communicating with people from around the world. There's some wonderful stories in the 1890s and some early fitness magazines where people in New Zealand are communicating and actually befriending people in Ireland based on their love of physical culture and physical fitness. And likewise, people in colonial India making friends with people in the West Coast of the US through fitness magazines. So you do get those spaces, and you do also get like gyms emerging in this time. And I think for me, there's a beautiful moment in the book where I have a photo of an Irishman, F.A. Hornibrook, who moves to Australia and New Zealand in the 1890s, sets up a gym in Fiji in the mid-1890s, and then takes photographs of all of his clients and sends them to a Prussian man who's in England to show him the benefits of his system being used in Oceania. So like you can see that there are these communities being forged around these places. But then there is, in the most common form of fitness and exercise training, which I think we oftentimes tend to neglect, is the military barracks. Mm-hmm. It is the classroom. And it is, you know, coming at a time in the 1800s when colonialism is really at its height. So, and I think this is important for the standardization of fitness, the fact that men and women use the same movements around the world and still do today. I've trained in New Zealand, Australia, Hawaii. That was a beautiful 3 months. The US, Europe, etc. And I've always had access to the same gym equipment. Which, you know, so that standardization still exists. But colonialism and, you know, British military is making their colonial subjects do the military training that their soldiers are doing. And likewise at France and Germany. That also means that the barracks and the classroom is also a space where people are meeting and experiencing certain fitness systems.
0: Tell me more about that, because this colonial link is really interesting. I mean, obviously, it's interesting to you as well, Connor, because I honestly never thought about one of the perhaps, are we calling this a positive outcome of colonialism, that this the idea of a fitness culture spread that way?
6: No. And the Irishman in me will never say there's any positive of colonialism. Yeah. And you won't make me. Plenty have tried. No, what I think this is, though, is it's a consequence of colonialism. So to give people maybe a context for what that looks like, in 1860, the British military create their first gymnastics system. And it's created by a Scotsman, Archibald MacLaren, and it's, you know, dumbbell lifting and club swinging and calisthenics. By 1864, they create a gym in Ireland to train troops who are going to be fighting in the British military. By 1867, they've opened a gym in India, and they have Indian men and also British soldiers training with the same system. And from 1867 to really 1914, 1918, they begin to spread it. So the next, you know, colony that they set up, the troops will be trained using this system. And the schools in these colonial enterprises or these colonial states will also start to use the military gymnastics system for their PE systems. And sometimes there's an idea that these gymnastics systems will train people into how to be a proper British citizen, especially with German and French colonies in Africa. They deliberately use gymnastics, military gymnastics, as a way of teaching the locals what a German man or what a Frenchman or a French subject, rather, should act like, how they should look, how they should behave, how they should be disciplined. So it's not a positive element of colonialism. It's a consequence of colonialism, I would say.
0: I would never dare ask an Irishman to defend colonialism. I can guarantee you that. But as you're describing sort of the, it's really the spread of fitness culture that seems distinctly different, again, as you argue, starting in the 19th century, because of course, as we talked about before, demonstrations of strength or seeking a higher kind of fitness is ancient. I mean, you mentioned India a couple of times. They've had a long history of wrestling, for example, in India. And of course, my mind naturally goes to the ancient Greeks, right? Having invented the concept of Olympic Games. And, you know, even in the ancient world across planet Earth, you can find examples in art, sculpture, et cetera, of what an ideal body was thought to be like. And these are all sort of ways that fitness culture spread through societies for several thousand years, right?
6: Absolutely. And it's something that I really try and stress in the book. The first chapter is all about pre-19th century fitness, you know, making the point that in religion, in medicine, in education, in military settings, there has always been a documented human interest in physicality, in being fit and being strong and being healthy. The difference in the 1800s is that the lyrics begin to become the same around the world. I had a friend who read the book and he compared it to cuisine. You know, if I go to Italy, I'm thinking pizza and pasta. If I go to Spain, I'm thinking paella. If I go to Greece, I think Mediterranean diet. If I go to Ireland, I think potatoes, unfortunately. But, you know, what happens is you get kind of a McDonaldization. You know, if I want to train in Australia, okay, I'm going to use the same exercises that I would use in Boston, as Ireland, as Moscow, as Berlin. we begin to use the same exercises. And that's that has never happened at that scale before in human history. And that's a really important turn, because we still live in that fitness space where a gym in Boston is the same as a gym in Dublin, you know, for all intents and purposes.
0: Yeah. But a major part of what you write about in the book is it's not just the kind of rough standardization of fitness culture, but also even like the trends. I didn't realize that there were like fitness influencers in the 19th century, or that, you know, trends came and went. I'd love for you to talk about that a little bit.
6: This is why I'm the most cynical fitness person in the world, because I'm like, it just repeats itself. Why can no one see this? So to give people a context, there's a Prussian man called Eugen Sandow. Look him up. He has a mustache and a glorious six pack. And he's really the first modern bodybuilding star. And he comes to fame in 1889 in London. And from 1889 to 1914, at least, he's seen as the world's most perfectly developed specimen. I'm not a fanboy. You know, this is a title given to him by Dudley Allen Sargent, who's a physical educationist in Boston. The Natural History Museum in London commissions a bust of Sandow's body to show later generations how perfect he was. But Sandow is a businessman. And this is where people are going to see, you know, echoes in the modern age. Sandow sets up his own fitness magazine, Sandow's Magazine of Physical Culture. He sells fitness books, teaching people how they too can become a Sandow like him. He sells his own proprietary workout equipment, which he says will turn you into a Sandow in, you know, six easy steps or close enough to it. He even takes a supplement called Plasmon, which is an early protein supplement. And he writes that he survived off Plasmon alone for 1 month. And he did not lose weight. He did not lose strength. In fact, he got stronger just using Plasmon. So you can see these sort of echoes that we still deal with today, because that commercialization, which begins in the 19th century, creates kind of like a useful playbook for fitness marketers, because even in Sandow's magazines, and he's not the only one, there's dozens and dozens of them, he's telling people that fitness will make you a bit better man, it'll help your job prospects, it'll help you stave off illness. He even opens up a curative institute of physical culture in 1907 in London, where he says that you can overcome a variety of illnesses, including cancer, through physical culture alone. And he claims a 99% success rate in doing that. So you can see that kind of bold, outlandish marketing still existing today. And it begins in the 1890s and early 1900s.
0: That is so fascinating. The protein supplement is the one that really got me, because I had thought that was a distinctly modern thing. But was diet, was Sandow sort of unique, or roughly unique, in his tying of fitness and diet together? Or were other, you know, Victorian fitness influencers doing the same thing?
6: It's a really interesting question, because if we look at the bigger story, which is the institutionalization of fitness in militaries and schools, they don't really talk about diet, because that makes a difficult conversation for governments. We need to improve people's cost of, you know, their wages. We need to improve sanitation. We need to improve access to food. But in recreational fitness, which is more geared towards the middle and upper class, you do get that, you know, soldiering on of diet and fitness. And you get people like Bernard McFadden in the US, who's kind of the original health quack. And he talks about, you know, the milk cure to cure a variety of diseases. Just drink pure, raw, that is unpasteurized milk. You'll get people selling early nutritional supplements. There's an Australian physical culturist, Tom Burrows, who says that iron geloids, as delicious as they sound, give him, you know, abounding energy, and they stop him being tired and fatigued. You know, you have Bovril, which is a beef extract drink, which tastes interesting. And that gives you strength and energy, etc. So for the middle and upper class recreational fitness enthusiast, they're selling exercise and workouts, but also diet.
0: Well, we are talking today to Connor Heffernan. He is the author of the book, When Fitness Went Global, The Rise of Physical Culture in the 19th Century. And we'll be back. This is On Point.

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6: This is Jack Depke. 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
0: The sinking of the U.S. Indianapolis and the atomic bomb, The Price Paid for Liberty. 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
9: You're back with On Point. I'm Meghna Chakrabarty, and Connor Heffernan is with us. He's written the really interesting book, When Fitness Went Global, The Rise of Physical Culture in the 19th Century. And Connor, in the previous segment when we were talking about 19th century protein supplements, it reminded me that, like, I don't know how YouTube is targeting me, but I cannot watch a single YouTube video without seeing an intrusive ad about, you know, you can eat anything you want, just follow this one little trick and you'll lose 50 pounds, or don't eat blueberries, I'm a doctor, blueberries are toxic. I mean, like, the snake oilery of fitness culture is still there, perhaps stronger than ever. And as you mentioned earlier, money is the big driver. Was that the same thing in the 19th century as physical culture began to sort of take off?
10: I refer back to my point about I've always loved fitness. Now let me be cynical. So I would say that for recreational physical culture, so the things that most of us do in gyms, you know, outside with friends, etc., money has always been an important component in it. And something that I think is in the book and is important for people to know is that an asymmetry exists in the fitness industry and has always done. And what I mean by that is the people selling the information, not all of them, but oftentimes hold more information than the people who are buying it. So to refer back to Eugene Sandow, the mustachioed six-pack Prussian man, he built his body lifting heavy weights. He was also born genetically predisposed to building muscle. He knew both of these things. When he was selling his workout equipment to people, he said, don't lift heavy weights. That's dangerous. Instead, buy my 5-pound dumbbell. Now, my 5-pound dumbbell has spring grips in it. So you have to squeeze it really tight and squeeze the spring grips down. And that means you're concentrating. And if you just concentrate and squeeze my light dumbbell, you too can build a body exactly like mine. Very few people call him out on this publicly, except a man called Arthur Saxon. Arthur Saxon is a weightlifter who actually defeats Eugene Sandow in a weightlifting competition in the 1890s. And he writes in his book, unlike some so-called strong men or charlatans, I will tell you that I've always been strong. I've always lifted heavy weights. And this is how I've built my body. So Sandow, you know, saying you only need to lift my light dumbbell, he knew that he was misleading people. Sandow saying that, you know, I existed on Plasmon for a month, he knew he was misleading people. And what's really interesting is if we stick with Sandow, who opened up a medical institute of physical culture, he actually gets brought before the British Medical Authority in the mid-1900s because they bring him to task. They say, you claim to cure people through physical culture. Prove it. And Sandow's doctors, because he has doctors aligned with him, get struck off the medical registrar. And it's one of the few times that he's actually, you know, asked to provide evidence for his claims. And I think this idea that a lot of times the main commercial sellers know that certain things will work and certain things won't work. And, you know, it's easy to sell this idea of simplicity and ease to people. I think that does still exist today. As you say, you know, don't eat blueberries, just use this, you know, 5-minute abs, et cetera, et cetera. That still exists. And there's a certain preying upon people's anxieties, I think, when it comes to their bodies, which is certainly there in the 1890s. And from my perspective and from my own experience, still exists in the 2020s.
9: I mean, there's an overwhelming predatory aspect of the business side of fitness culture, I'd say. I mean, there's my cynicism coming through. I keep hearing you say that you love fitness, but you have to be cynical about it. You're essentially writing the book is a cultural history of a global phenomenon. It wouldn't be interesting if there were no cynicism in it. So with that in mind, let me try to tie two things together that I emerge from the book. One is that it's so interesting because bodybuilding comes up so often. And, you know, even all the way through today, you know this, Connor, but you'll hear bodybuilders when they're speaking honestly about their sport, they'll always say, I can do this with my training, I can do this X with my diet, but I eventually run up against the genetic limit of what I can do. And then some bodybuilders go and use, you know, let's call it pharmacological enhancement, and others like you go down the natural bodybuilding path. But the reason why I brought up genetics is because this is another one of those darker aspects of fitness culture, I think, because there in a lot of places, you can't really separate the push for fitness from the push for a certain kind of body. And anyone else who did not have that kind of body in physicality or looks, I mean, I'm talking about eugenics, essentially. That connection is there.
10: So I'm laughing because, you know, I'm not laughing at the idea of eugenics. It's the tiptoeing. I'm like, yeah, it's eugenics, Magna. You can say eugenics.
9: I can just spit it out, yeah.
10: You can just say it. We're friends here. No, and, you know, there's two bodies to reference in that. The first is the size of the body. Because, you know, in the 1800s, you know, whether it's PE teachers, military, you know, leaders or physical culturists like Sandow, you know, the early bodybuilders, they try and standardize the male body and the female body. So they say the ideal body is this size, you know, and the muscle size is this size. And you can measure and use a tape measure on your body and see, do you have 13-inch biceps or 15-inch biceps or 32-inch waist, whatever the case may be. So in the first instance, there's a very narrow idea of what a perfect body looks like. And it tends to be lean and muscular for men and slim and delicate for women. And these would be the terms that they'd use in the 1800s. Mm. There's then the race of that body. And there's a really important point in the early 1900s. Bernard McFadden, an American physical culturist, hosts a bodybuilding show. And he has people submitting. He says it's a global show. It's open to anyone and everyone. And he has submissions from people from India, Southeast Asia, Oceania, you know, different parts of Africa. But the bodies that go on stage are the white bodies. Eugene Sandow hosts a bodybuilding show in 1901. He then hosts an Empire bodybuilding show, which is just through his magazine. And that tends to preference white bodies. When Sandow's body, which I mentioned, the Natural History Museum in London, creates a bust of his body to show later generations how perfect he was, it was to show later generations how perfect the white body was. So there's two eugenic ideals going on here. One is size, and the other is then the race or the color of the body. Mm. And fitness has and still tends to privilege a white male body in particular.
9: It also has this long-lasting, centuries-long effect of that standardization, which maybe race is a little less a part of it, but body shape still, and that links back to the sort of global aspect of fitness culture beginning about 200 years ago. Everywhere around the world, I'd say, most people, when asked about what is the ideal kind of body shape, would kind of say the same thing.
10: Yeah, and if I ask them to show me how strong you are, they're probably going to do a front double bicep pose or a bicep pose, you know, where you bring your arm up about neck height and you squeeze and you bring your fist towards your head. And that's a really simple illustration that I use for people from different countries when I'm illustrating this, is that we tend to have this rough idea. And I often say it's, you know, those experiments that they do with school children where they say, draw me a picture of a scientist. And it's usually a man with glasses and a big fuzzy beard who's kind of Santa Claus adjacent. But these ideas of the perfect body, you know, they were tracked and they were measured obsessively in the 1800s. You have military officials measuring each troop's or each soldier's body to see how to adhere to these guidelines. You have recreational cultures where, you know, Sandow again, but Bernard McFadden and Apollon and Apollo and all of these other physical culturists, they'd send you a chart and they'd say, well, these are the perfect measurements. Measure up. How do you do? So these things, you know, they were actually put on paper and people measured and tracked and taped and all of these things and took photographs. We have before and after photographs from the 1800s where people were obsessive about tracking this. And it kind of created that foundation, as you say, Meghna, for, you know, what is the perfect body? And then that spreads across countries and across continents.
9: It's so interesting because what is the perfect body is, of course, a very, very different question than what is a healthy body for you, an individual, right? So we're going to get to that a little bit in a second. But to move away from the cynicism for a moment, I would love to return to the issue of women and fitness culture, again, 200 years ago and then all the way through today. Because in the book, you write about, well, several people, but one that I'm thinking of in particular was the German-American strongwoman Katie Sandwina. And here's an archival clip. This is from 1929 of Sandwina training someone on how to best hit a punching bag.
11: All right. Go ahead, Ma.
12: Not at more head put in.
11: Of course not.
12: No, that's not good. No, I don't like it. I show you.
11: Yeah.
12: That's me.
11: Oh.
12: Go on. Yes.
9: I love that clip for so many reasons. Not only is she a very focused punching coach, but very German at the same time. So tell us more about Katie Sandwina.
10: That was also her training her son, Teddy Sandwina, which makes it all the better because, you know, if mom is berating you and showing you how to do your job, that's even better. But Katie Sandwina, she's part of a new generation of women who emerged in the 1890s and 1900s, because one of the big things and shifts in fitness is that strong men and strong women begin to become professions, you know, and they're doing music hall shows and vaudeville shows and circus acts and circus shows. And that actually opens a space for a very small, admittedly select group of women to gain a living for being a strong woman. And to actually exist and to be celebrated for being a strong woman. And Sandwina is undoubtedly the most famous individual. She comes to America in the early 1900s and she has stories about, you know, being able to pick her husband Max up overhead with one hand, of pushing barbells weighing 280 plus pounds overhead. And her stage shows will see her lifting cannons, lifting vaults, lifting people with ease. And what's really interesting about Sandwina is she's treated as pretty and powerful, to use a phrase that Tony Bruce, a wonderful academic, uses. She's celebrated for both her strength, but also for her femininity. And what's interesting with Sandwina and a lot of these early strong women in the 1900s is that being strong and powerful doesn't seem to be in contrast to being a woman. And now the pity of that is that it's only for a select small group of women who exist kind of in a marginal space. I'm going to say a term from the era, which would be kind of like the freak show adjacent people. You know, you're expecting them to be odd or not normal or not things that you'd usually encounter. But it does actually create a seed that women can be strong. And Sandwina is a wonderful example because she inspires women across generations. Jan Todd, who you had on, references Katie Sandwina. Early women's Olympic weightlifting is defined by Sandwina because Karen Marshall beats Sandwina's overhead press record in the 1980s. And she talks about wanting to beat Sandwina. So there's like an echo across time of Sandwina's influence.
9: So now let's spend the last couple of minutes here, Connor, talking about the vestiges of 19th century fitness culture and how they seem actually quite alive today. So I'm going to return to our listeners because we also asked them, like, what do they make of the culture of fitness today? And here's what they said.
13: I'm kind of disgusted with the current fad for iron bodies and people showing off their abdominal muscles, which is so materialistic and macho. Being fit involves a lot more than extreme exercise. Lowering stress and finding peace through spiritual practices is also a crucial form of fitness.
14: I'm trying to prove that 60 is the new 40, so I'm into things like jump training to prevent bone loss, aerial yoga, I eat high protein and creatine.
15: I think a lot more people are starting to view fitness as really this holistic health benefits that kind of come with them.
16: The fitness culture has begun to commingle with the quote wellness community, and I find it to be a little murky.
17: Fitness culture of today feels both very self-focused and very performative. A lot of it is done for the sake of views because people are fitness influencers now and people are posting for a certain audience. So in my experience working at a gym, I really want more people to do it just for them.
18: Go back to the basics, running, swimming, lifting and field games, and no special foods or supplements or anything. 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
9: We have the best listeners. Those are On Point listeners from the top. DP Snyder, Maeve, Anthony Zarate, Heather Millward, Sophia Moulton, and Barb Thomas. They're from North Carolina, Wisconsin, Washington, California, and Massachusetts. First of all, your reaction to what they said, Connor?
10: We've obviously just finished the Christmas period. So Connor's, you know, it said that Connor's heart grew two sizes that day. I think that's the thing. And that's what I hope people get from the book, is that there's a very rigid idea of fitness. It's kind of created in the 1800s. But we've had a longer history where you got to make your own meaning with regards to fitness and the body and your own body. And I think rather than being restrictive, we should make fitness more open for people.
9: You know, an interesting thing that the listeners mentioned there is another echo of the Victorian past is there's still a lot of judgment, a lot of moralizing around fitness today as there was back then. Why do you think that is?
10: It's a difficult thing to unpack because it's become so ingrained. But we have ultimately taken on the idea that your body is reflective of your self-worth. And that's something that, you know, has been written about by historians looking at obesity and fatness in particular, where in the 1800s, there's a shift to someone's physique is seen to be reflective of their body. So if you have a lean and mean iron body, so to speak, well, you must be disciplined, you must be hardworking, you must be vibrant, you must be wonderful. You know, you're someone that I can trust. We tend to equate a very rigid idea of a body with who a person is, but just seems wrong, you know, when you look at it at the face of it.
9: Well, I mean, that's because of the cultural aspect of it, right? One thing which I've heard you say, and I was really inspired by a lot of the listeners, is that, and I mentioned it before, there is a difference between trying to be fit for the sake of being celebrated within a culture versus going to your doctor, for example, and saying, what is fit for me and how do I get there, right? In a sense, the cultural aspect is both good and limiting.
10: And I think there's a potential to shift from fitness to health,
9: yeah.
10: You know, because fit is fit for what? I'm fit to run a marathon, but I'm not fit to deadlift 500 kilos. I'm fit to deadlift 500 kilos, but now I'm not fit to walk up the stairs, you know, versus health. Am I able to move pain free? Am I able to, you know, live and exist and move in my daily life? And I think the fitness industry preys on fit. Because you get caught in a treadmill, in a loop. You'll never be good enough. You can always get trimmer. You can always get stronger. You can always get leaner. Whereas if you focus on health and vibrancy and expression, how you feel, you know, I think there's a joy in that versus more rigid forms.
9: Well, Connor Heffernan's book is called When Fitness Went Global, The Rise of Physical Culture in the 19th Century. We have an excerpt of the book at onpointradio.org. Connor, it's been such a pleasure. Thank you so much.
10: This is a blast. Thank you so much.
9: I'm Meghna Chakrabarty. This is On Point.

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0: I'm Chris Boyd. Up next on Think, Marco Rubio is already doubling up as Secretary of State and National Security Advisor. Also on his plate, running Venezuela.
1: The big decisions about Venezuela's political system, economic system, are being run and made by Marco Rubio.
0: We'll talk about Rubio's relationship to acting Venezuelan President Delcy Rodriguez, about the control he exerts over the country's government, its resources, and its finances, and about what Rubio's deep involvement does for the United States.
1: Donald Trump and Marco Rubio think it is going well and plan to continue it.
0: Our conversation starts after a short break.

0: Some competitors in the AI race want government to put the brakes on. From American Public Media, this is Marketplace Tech. I'm Megan McCarty-Carino. More than 1,000 workers at top AI labs signed an open letter this week calling on the government to deliberately set the pace of this fast-moving technology, some sort of international framework like we've had for nuclear or genetic research. The signatories include the CEO of Anthropic and research leaders from OpenAI, Meta, and Google DeepMind, ostensibly rivals, concerned that intense competitive pressure and rapid advancement heighten the risks of AI. The letter comes after a disclosure from OpenAI last week that it lost control of its models during testing and they hacked into another company. Here with more is Anita Ramaswamy, columnist at The Information.
1: I think it's not the first time we've seen calls for, you know, this sort of thing, but I think the timing of it is really notable because this is just happening after the OpenAI Hugging Face incident where, you know, the model was trying to basically, you know, pass this test and ended up hacking sort of by accident, or maybe I guess, you know, we don't know what the model's true intentions are, but by accident hacking the system that it wasn't supposed to access. And so I think this is a really big sort of wake-up call and moment where people in AI and users of AI models are realizing that maybe the stuff is not as safe as we thought it was. And it's a critical time to make sure that systems are secure.
0: Yeah, I mean, AI companies in the US up until maybe the last couple months have largely been sort of left to self-regulate. But it seems like often when the labs reach a kind of threshold where they're potentially, you know, violating their own guidelines, we've just seen them sort of change course, change the guidelines. And I think there are suggestions that this OpenAI incident may have sort of violated some of, you know, OpenAI's own guardrails. But I think it raises this interesting question about, you know, the where the limits are in kind of the free market hands-off approach when you have these negative externalities, but this race between companies and the incentives are not really aligned with safety and particularly competition with other countries, that, you know, that's a time when often government steps in to try to mitigate those negative externalities. But obviously a big source of tension in the AI industry in general, right?
1: Yeah, it's not just OpenAI, I think, is the other point worth mentioning here. Like, Anthropic has had to make some hard decisions about some of their most powerful models and which companies to release them to. And I think this is something that the whole AI industry is working through right now, real time, of, you know, how to what extent do they need to self-regulate versus expecting some sort of government policy on this. And so if you look at the signatories of the letter, I mean, Dario was on there, Anthropic CEO. We saw OpenAI's chief scientist. We saw Meta's chief AI scientist also sign off on this. So I think it's really not just an OpenAI problem, but that OpenAI Hugging Face incident was almost a catalyst for this conversation to get reopened.
0: That's Anita Ramaswamy at The Information. This conversation was part of our Tech Week in Review segment. You can find it on our website, marketplace.org/techbytes. Jesus Alvarado produced this episode, and special thanks to Nicholas Guillong for production help this week. Gary O'Keefe and Charlton Thorpe are our engineers. Daisy Palacios is the supervising producer. Nancy Fargali is the executive producer. I'm Megan McCarty-Carino, and that's Marketplace Tech. This is APM.
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7: A while back, Marco Rubio

0: while back, Marco Rubio jokingly complained that he doesn't get much sleep traveling on Air Force One, given President Trump's up-all-night habits. Rubio is 25 years younger than the president he serves under, but in his defense, he's doing multiple jobs. Officially, he is both Secretary of State and National Security Advisor. Unofficially, but just as consequentially, he's also been de facto leader of Venezuela since the capture and arrest of Nicolas Maduro. From KERA in Dallas, this is Think. I'm Chris Boyd. There is an actual leader in Caracas, acting President Delcy Rodriguez, but there are many indications that the Trump administration is treating her more like an administrator than a true partner in handling affairs there. And as my guest will explain, Secretary Rubio is calling the shots on everything from Venezuela's government policy and finances to what happens to its much-coveted natural resources. Tyler Pager is White House correspondent for The New York Times, where you can read his article, How Marco Rubio is Running Venezuela from Afar. Tyler, welcome to Think.
1: Thanks for having me.
0: You recount a pretty remarkable moment earlier this year in the Oval Office in which President Trump mused maybe he should send Marco Rubio to live in Caracas to look after affairs after the removal of Nicolas Maduro. Was the president serious about that?
1: Look, the president says a lot of things, and you know, his aides say he was joking about it, and I don't think he likes his senior aides around him, so I don't think he was actually planning to send Marco Rubio to Caracas himself. He's also floated sending Marco Rubio to live in Havana and run Cuba if they proceed with a similar type of operation there. So I don't think that necessarily he was actually trying to logistically place Marco Rubio inside one of these countries, but I think it speaks to the larger point of the story, which is how much control Rubio has amassed of running a foreign country.
0: Right. And we've all learned how to work remotely, right? I mean, when you say that Secretary Rubio is essentially running Venezuela from Washington, what does that entail?
1: Yeah, so what we have learned through the course of our reporting, and I am obviously based in Washington covering the White House, but I also did travel down to Venezuela with a U.S. delegation a few months ago and saw some of this on the ground for myself. And I wrote this with my colleague who's based in Caracas. The big decisions about Venezuela's political system, economic system, are being run and made by Marco Rubio. So the distribution of its natural resources, its finances, its government, those are decisions that are coming up the chain to Marco Rubio. For example, just to give you one, when Delcy Rodriguez was putting her government together and deciding who was going to be the foreign minister, for example, or you know, the U.S., the Venezuelan ambassador to the U.S., those were names that were sent to Marco Rubio, and he gave his signal of whether or not he approved of those people before they were appointed and selected for those jobs. So the amount of control, Rubio is not every single day making, you know, the small decisions, but big decisions about the allocation of natural resources, where money is going to. One of the most remarkable things, Chris, is that money from Venezuelan oil sales goes into an account run by the U.S., controlled by the U.S. Treasury, and then sent out from the U.S. Treasury. So there is enormous leverage that Rubio has and the Trump administration has over the flow of money into and out of Venezuela, because the bank account that money is going in and out of is controlled by the U.S. Treasury.
0: So is the U.S. government now in a position to profit from Venezuelan oil with or without participation by U.S. companies?
1: So there is a lot of questions about where the money is going, what the administration is making off of it. And those are questions that we are still trying to answer for ourselves, in large part because there's not a whole lot of transparency around this. If you listen to President Trump, he says the U.S. is making lots of money off of Venezuela. The exact mechanisms by which that is happening and the exact details of that are unclear. But I can promise you we are definitely trying to figure that out.
0: So you point out in the piece, maybe Paul Bremer had a similar level of responsibility in Iraq after the invasion of Baghdad in the early 2000s. One big difference, though, this was Paul Bremer's full-time job. Secretary Rubio already holds two critical positions. Officially, he is Secretary of State and he's National Security Advisor. As far as I could tell, and I went down a long rabbit hole with this, this is the first time anyone has held two positions

0: at this level in the U.S. government simultaneously?
1: Well, I think Henry Kissinger also had Secretary of State and National Security Advisor at the same time. But it is very rare in recent modern history that someone would hold these two positions at the same time. And one of the remarkable things about Secretary of State is most recent Secretary of State have traveled extensively. You know, I covered the Biden administration. Tony Blinken was always on the road visiting foreign capitals. Rubio is, you know, just getting back from a trip overseas, but he travels much, much less than his predecessors.
0: You know, I have been really curious about how he fits all his responsibilities into a day. Do you know anything about a typical Marco Rubio workday in 2026?
1: I mean, I would assume every day is different, but I do know that he basically splits his time between the White House, where he has an office in the West Wing, and the State Department, where obviously he has the Secretary suite and an office space over there. So I think one of the things that's important about Donald Trump is proximity. He likes his people around him and being able to drop in and out of meetings at any time. So I think Marco Rubio is shuttling between State Department headquarters and his office in the White House. But based on conversations I've had with sources, most of his time, the vast majority of it, is spent at the White House, not at the State Department.
0: Both a Secretary of State and a National Security Advisor are critical for the formation and execution of U.S. foreign policy. When two people are filling those roles, as has typically been the case in the past, with the exception of Kissinger, what sort of contact and communication would be typical between them? I'm curious about like the amount of overlap in responsibilities.
1: Yeah, there is a whole lot of communication. Basically, the way that it works when there's two people in the jobs, the National Security Advisor is the chief foreign policy advisor to the president and sort of the convening power within the government for foreign policy and national security. So the National Security Council is the interagency coordinating body where the Defense Department, the Treasury Department when it relates to national security matters, the State Department, and other agencies that have national security equities. The National Security Council and the National Security Advisor serve as the convening power to take all of their inputs, their advice, their issues, their challenges, and share them with the president. So it is not as if the National Security Advisor is the boss of the Secretary of State, but they serve as the organizing advisor of all the different national security inputs from across the United States. And the Secretary of State is America's chief diplomat, the person that travels around the world, meeting with foreign leaders, diplomats, meeting with the embassies and ambassadors around the world. Obviously, America has enormous presence across the world with embassies and consulates. And so they are responsible for carrying out the president's foreign policy and diplomacy. And so there's obviously a lot of close collaboration between those two roles. And it is, as we have discussed, very unusual for someone to have both of them because of just the amount of work that each one entails.
0: I don't want to stay too hung up on this, Tyler, but I'm curious. I mean, surely there are other people who would want any one of the three roles that Rubio holds now. What do we know about why President Trump has decided he should do all of these important jobs?
1: Look, President Trump really likes Marco Rubio. It is a evolution from when they ran against each other in the 2016 presidential race, and Trump derisively called him Little Marco. They have developed an enormously close relationship, and Marco has become a trusted foreign policy advisor. Also, it's worth pointing out, it did not start this way, right? When President Trump came in to office for a second term, he had Mike Waltz, a former Republican congressman, as his national security advisor. After a few months and some challenges, including infamously the Signalgate episode in which Signal chat, in which a journalist, the editor of The Atlantic, was added to a Signal group chat with senior administration officials discussing a forthcoming attack. He was moved from that role and Mike Waltz became the U.S. ambassador to the United Nations out of New York. So it was not set up this way, but I think Trump developed a very good relationship with Marco Rubio, liked the job he was doing as Secretary of State, and brought him over to be National Security Advisor as well. The other thing that I would point out is that Trump has two people playing huge roles in national security matters that don't really have formal positions. There's Steve Witkoff, his longtime friend from New York real estate, who is the special envoy who has taken the lead in the Russia-Ukraine war, the negotiations with Iran and also Israel, as well as Jared Kushner, his son-in-law, who's been very involved in those hotbed issues as well. So despite Marco Rubio having two of the most important jobs in foreign policy, there are other people very involved with huge roles in carrying out the president's foreign policy and his negotiations. And Rubio has not taken as big of a role in some of those other conflicts as Witkoff and Kushner have.
0: Okay, what can you tell us about the working relationship that exists between Marco Rubio and acting president of Venezuela, Delcy Rodriguez?
1: Yeah, so I think it's worth starting at the beginning, which is shortly after, in the early hours of January 3rd, when U.S. forces dropped into Venezuela and captured Maduro, Marco Rubio and Delcy Rodriguez spoke by phone. Now, for context, Delcy Rodriguez was the vice president of Venezuela. And they had a phone conversation in which they spoke in Spanish. And Rubio basically said, you have a choice. You can work with the U.S. government or we can continue carrying out attacks. We've just proven to be capable of capturing the president of Venezuela. Take that for what you will. We are happy to continue to take military action until we get a government that is cooperative with us. The president, Donald Trump, later said that she basically told Rubio she was willing to do whatever the U.S. thinks is necessary to, quote, make Venezuela great again. And then in an interview that I and my colleagues had with Donald Trump a few weeks later, he said he expected the United States to run Venezuela for years. Now, over the course of this last several months, that's basically what's happened. At every turn, when Rubio or Trump or any other U.S. official, senior U.S. official, has asked something of the Venezuelan government, they've largely obliged. So it is one in which major decisions by Delcy and her government are run by U.S. officials, most notably Marco Rubio, who has the closest relationship with Delcy Rodriguez. And what the U.S. government wants Delcy to do, she largely does.
0: This was presented as a choice. It makes me think of the expression in Spanish, plata o plomo. Are you familiar with that? Silver or lead?
1: I'm not.
0: Basically, it means we can pay you to cooperate or you can be killed. I mean, it wasn't quite that stark, but did would it have felt like a choice to Delcy Rodriguez?
1: Yeah, I don't think it was presented as much of a, you have two options here. They're both equally good. They were pretty clear about what they wanted. And I think she just watched the president Maduro get captured and brought to prison in New York. And I think it was pretty clear that the U.S. was willing to continue to take military action to get the result that they wanted.
0: How credible are those reports that the Department of Justice might have built a case against Rodriguez to have, like, in its back pocket in the event she were to stop cooperating?
1: Obviously, the premise for the capture of Maduro was the indictment of him on a variety of crimes. So as part of those investigations, it wasn't just focused on Maduro, it was focused on many Venezuelan officials, including Delcy Rodriguez. It's unclear if those efforts revealed evidence of crimes. The Associated Press reported in May that the Trump administration told prosecutors to stop investigating her. And in part, based on the public accounting of the situation, which was that Delcy was fully cooperating with the United States and with Secretary Rubio.
0: My guest, Tyler Pager, is White House correspondent at the New York Times, where you can read his article, How Marco Rubio is Running Venezuela from Afar. We'll be right back.
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0: This is Think. I'm Chris Boyd. Today we are talking about Secretary of State, National Security Advisor, and de facto leader of Venezuela, Marco Rubio. My guest, Tyler Pager, is a White House correspondent at The New York Times, and he's written about this in an article headlined, How Marco Rubio is Running Venezuela from Afar. Tyler, if it is not quite accurate to describe the relationship between Acting President Rodriguez and Secretary Rubio as a partnership, talk about the kinds of decisions they make together and what she has realized she needs to run by Rubio first.
1: Yeah, I can't get inside Delcy Rodriguez's head, but based on our reporting, it is clear that many major decisions are being run by Rubio, whether that's personnel decisions, for example, as the Minister of Defense, or major decisions about investments from other countries. One of the things that's become very clear is that the U.S. is obviously trying to bring U.S. companies into Venezuela to do business, particularly as it relates to oil and mining. And so, Rubio and other U.S. officials have made clear to the Venezuelan government, Delcy's government, we want you to work with this company. So there's a back and forth between Delcy Rodriguez bringing issues to Marco Rubio and other U.S. officials, running them by them, and also the U.S. government instructing Delcy Rodriguez to work with specific companies and also not to work with, adversaries of the U.S., countries that the U.S. is trying to get out of Venezuela, like China, for example. It is China and Russia. The U.S. is both trying to steer the Rodriguez government away from them while promoting U.S. companies in the country.
0: You already told us that revenues from Venezuelan oil are flowing through the U.S. Treasury and then at Rubio's discretion back to Venezuela. Beyond that, when you say he controls Venezuela's finances, is that everything, or are there other ways in which he is dealing with the country's money and how it spends it?
1: I think that is the key way. So the U.S. Treasury receives the revenue from most of Venezuela's exports and then disperses it to Venezuela through its banking system. So this gives Rubio immense leverage because Delcy Rodriguez depends on the money to pay workers and prop up the national currency. So all the money going in and out of the country, or I would say much of the money going in and out of the country, is being controlled out of a U.S. bank account.
0: He's calling the shots, Secretary Rubio is, over the distribution of natural resources. What does that mean beyond petroleum?
1: So there's, a whole lot of efforts to expand U.S. operations or U.S. companies' operations. I went down to Venezuela a few months ago. I flew on the first commercial flight between the U.S. and Venezuela in many years. It took off from Miami, direct to Caracas, and it's part of, the normalizing of relations between the two countries again. And part of that trip was about announcing new mining deals. So American companies or international companies wanting to get into gold and other sort of natural resources that are able to be mined out of Venezuela that didn't previously have contracts or opportunities to do so because of the sanctions that the U.S. government had placed on Venezuela. And to go back to your last question, that's another thing that Rubio has control over, the sanctions process. So he oversees the application of U.S. sanctions on Venezuela, essentially deciding who gets to do business in the country and how.
0: And obviously priority goes to American-owned companies?
1: Yeah, American-owned companies and companies that the Trump administration has determined they want to be able to work with and do business in Venezuela.
0: I'm really curious about this flight that you took, the first commercial flight between the United States and Venezuela in many years. Were you able to get a sense at all of who else was on that plane?
1: So that plane was a lot of dignitaries who wanted to celebrate this opportunity. So there was U.S. government officials from the White House, from the Transportation Department. There were American Airlines employees who were on it. It was very much a celebratory atmosphere. There was a ceremony in the terminal in Miami before the plane left with blue, yellow, and red balloons and Venezuelan food. And then there was another ceremony and press conference in Caracas once we landed there. But there were also, you know, Venezuelan expats who live in the United States that were eager for the opportunity to get back and visit family. I sat next to a woman on the plane. Her name is Erica Rola. When she heard the United States would restart direct commercial flights to Venezuela, she started obsessively checking the American Airlines website. And a week before the flight took off, she saw it and booked it. Her family still lives in Caracas, and she was eager to visit them in a way that was much easier than taking multiple flights to get into the country. And I think particularly Miami, the Miami to Caracas flight is a symbol of this, you know, the longstanding relations between those two places. Obviously, South Florida has a huge Venezuelan community. And so there was a lot of celebration about the opportunity for people to get back to visit family and to go to their home country much easier. Obviously, there is some trepidation and concern from many in the Venezuelan community in South Florida as well, that Delcy Rodriguez, the vice president of Maduro, who many of them strongly disliked, is working closely with the U.S. Many of them are supportive of Maria Corina Machado and her movement, her opposition party. There's a lot of political dynamics at play with that, but it's just worth noting that obviously there was celebration about this direct flight service, but it did not mean it solved all the problems that many Venezuelan Americans have with the current government.
0: My guest, Tyler Pager, is White House correspondent for The New York Times, where you can read his article, How Marco Rubio is Running Venezuela from Afar. What is the current relationship between Secretary Rubio and Maria Corina Machado, who famously handed her Nobel Prize over to President Trump, or at least the medal?
1: Yeah, it's a great question. For a long time, Marco Rubio was a staunch supporter of Machado, and many Venezuelan exiles were, huge proponents of her and backed her after she her party won an election that the U.S. declared Maduro fraudulently claimed he had won. But that relationship has cooled significantly in recent months. Maria Corina Machado snuck out of Venezuela in a sort of a daring escape and presented her Nobel Peace Prize medal to Donald Trump. But since then, that relationship has frayed. She came and visited the White House, in which she had breakfast with Trump and Rubio just off the Oval Office. And Trump and Rubio basically told her, don't go back to Venezuela. We want to stabilize the country. We're working productively with Delcy. It's not safe for you to go back right now. After the earthquakes, the relationship became even worse between Rubio and Machado. Machado was trying to get back into Venezuela to help with the earthquake recovery, and the U.S. felt it would be disruptive to the recovery process to have her return. So they did not facilitate her return, and she grew frustrated and has tried to get back into the country. The Trump administration grew frustrated too, that she was trying to get into the country, feeling that it was a distraction, and they were focused on recovery efforts. So once sort of held up as a beacon of a democratic movement, Machado has really slipped in the eyes of Marco Rubio, who has grown frustrated with what they find to be behavior that is unproductive to their long-term goals. But from Machado's perspective and from many Venezuelan exile perspectives, they are appalled that the U.S. government is working so closely with Delcy Rodriguez, who was an enforcer and a close collaborator with Maduro and his regime.
0: What sort of aid has the United States delivered to Venezuela in the aftermath of those earthquakes just this summer?
1: Yeah, the earthquakes were devastating for Venezuela, and Rubio and the State Department have worked to bolster Delcy Rodriguez and her interim government. They've sent hundreds of military personnel to Venezuela, hundreds of millions of dollars of aid to help them in their recovery. They've also acknowledged that it is a setback for their larger effort to return Venezuela to democracy. Rubio said a few weeks ago that it's a setback in that regard. And there, you know, shortly after the earthquakes struck, Rubio and Delcy Rodriguez connected quickly by phone, and Rubio promised the full assistance of the United States. And so they've taken a big role in the recovery process.
0: Is there reason to think the United States has delivered more aid than it might have otherwise under the Trump administration, given Secretary Rubio's oversight of the country and his sense of attachment to what happens there?
1: It's hard to, you know, compare and contrast to other natural disasters, but it's very clear that Rubio himself has taken a very prominent role, and there's a sense of ownership over the country and trying to bolster it. And as I mentioned earlier, with Rubio saying it was a setback, it's clear they feel committed to this longer term project of three phases, which is the first was stabilization. The second was opening it up to international investment, and the third being a transition to democracy. They have not set an exact timeline for when that would happen. But yes, Rubio has been very engaged on the recovery of the earthquake process, as he has more broadly, as you alluded to, engaged in every part of Venezuela's operations since January.
0: Does President Trump share similar goals, or at least weight them in the same way Secretary Rubio does for Venezuela?
1: Trump has been very complimentary of Delcy Rodriguez and Venezuela, particularly in contrast to what is going on in Iran. When Trump authorized strikes and the war with Iran, he thought it could be like a Venezuela-type situation. He wanted and has said he wanted a Venezuela model in Iran, which is basically a government that is fully cooperative with the U.S. and his administration. Obviously, that has not happened in Iran. That has proved to be much more challenging and much more complicated and still ongoing. And every time he's asked about Venezuela, he sings its praises because of the ability that they have to essentially run the country. And that is what Trump wanted in Iran. So Trump is much less involved in the day-to-day, but he is very satisfied that he's able to hold it up as an example of the sort of foreign policy he wants to carry out.
0: My guest, Tyler Pager, is White House correspondent for The New York Times, where you can read his article, How Marco Rubio is Running Venezuela from Afar. This is Think. I'm Chris Boyd. It would seem as if every public official in Venezuela would note the parallels to what's happening in Iran and openly disapprove, but you note they've been pretty quiet about this.
1: Well, the interesting thing about that is shortly after the U.S. attacked Iran, Venezuelan's foreign minister on social media was slightly critical of U.S. aggression towards Venezuela's longtime ally, Iran. The Trump administration was none too happy about that. They communicated to Delcy Rodriguez that the post should be taken down and that the Venezuelan leader should not be publicly supporting U.S. adversaries again. And the Venezuelan foreign minister quietly deleted that post hours after he put it out.
0: I heard you, Tyler, when you said you can't get inside Delcy Rodriguez's head. I am curious if there's any way to read between the lines. She's cooperating with Secretary Rubio and the requests of the United States. Is she messaging her own people, her own government in ways that might indicate she is not always happy to be a participant in this?
1: And what we know is that there's been some friction at times. Delcy Rodriguez has asked for more flexibility as it relates to finances and sort of, you know, economic, more financial autonomy, particularly as it relates to sanctions. But the U.S. Has not relented on that. That is one form of their control, is when they want a company to work in Venezuela, they can waive those sanctions. So there's clearly been points of friction, but it has not boiled to the point at which it's open conflict between the two leaders or two countries.
0: Does she have any leverage to push back against Rubio's instructions for her and her government?
1: It's hard to answer that question, in part because the United States has a massive military force that they have shown they are willing to use to achieve their goals in Venezuela. And that is what Marco Rubio made clear in that phone call with Delcy Rodriguez shortly after U.S. forces captured Maduro. So I think ultimately the leverage rests within the U.S. and its military capabilities, and also its continuing control of economic matters.
0: How is Venezuela's legislature responding to this relationship and the current state of affairs?
1: Look, there's definitely been some criticism from members or officials in Venezuela who are not huge fans of the sort of paternalistic relationship between the United States and Venezuela. We've heard, you know, I think one of the things to pinpoint is, despite this relationship, conditions on the ground for everyday Venezuelans have not dramatically improved. Abject poverty is still a huge source of a huge challenge. Food prices have skyrocketed. And so that is another challenge for the Rodriguez government, is showing benefits to their people from this relationship. And it's also a challenge for the U.S. government, is, as they say they want to transition to democracy, what are they doing to set those conditions in place? Right now, they're saying they're focused on international investment, which will rebuild the oil infrastructure and generate income that will benefit Venezuelans and Americans. But obviously, this is an incredibly unique situation in which the United States has immense control over a foreign country, the likes of which we have not seen for decades. And there are clear challenges for that relationship.
0: My guest, Tyler Pager, is White House correspondent for The New York Times. We're talking about the article he co-authored recently, which is headlined, "How Marco Rubio is Running Venezuela from Afar." We'll return to the conversation in just a couple of minutes. 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I'm Chris Boyd.

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0: The story of Deng Xiaoping's quest to open China to the world.
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0: This is Think. I'm Chris Boyd. Today we're talking about the unofficial third role Marco Rubio is playing. He is United States Secretary of State, he is National Security Advisor, and he is essentially running Venezuela for the Trump administration. My guest, Tyler Pager, is White House correspondent for the New York Times. He's been covering this, and his article about it is headlined, "How Marco Rubio is Running Venezuela from Afar." Tyler, we just talked about the fact that, you know, some lawmakers in Venezuela are not crazy about the interference of the United States in their business. Do they have any ability to check or overrule Delcy Rodriguez's cooperation with Rubio and with the United States?
1: I mean, I think the challenge, again, and the central leverage that the United States has is its willingness to use military force in Venezuela to achieve its goals. So, you know, this is not something that is clearly an ongoing everyday threat in the sense that there is a armada built off the coast of Venezuela, as there was in the late fall, early winter, when the U.S. forces carried out this operation that captured Maduro. But the threat of the U.S. being able to do any sort of operation again, should it decide it's no longer happy with the relationship, is overhanging this entire experiment.
0: You also mentioned that this relationship between the United States and Venezuela is unlike anything that has really happened. I mean, the U.S. has long tried to exert a great deal of influence over other countries, especially in Latin America. What is it that puts this current arrangement with Venezuela on another level?
1: Yeah, what I mean by that is that it hasn't happened in decades. So there is a long history of U.S. presidents, administrations, military forces interfering in other countries. What is unique about this is in, you know, the last several decades, or at least in the most recent decades, we have not seen such direct control of a country's financials, natural resources, and political system, in which a leader of a sovereign nation is running by the U.S. government, many of its most important government appointees, and also the financial system is controlled by the U.S. Treasury. We have not seen that for quite some time.
0: The official period of Delcy Rodriguez's authority as acting president was supposed to expire in early July. What are the plans, if any, for holding new presidential elections?
1: That is the key question. And when I was in Caracas, I asked Delcy that very question. She was not really taking questions from the press, but I felt it was really important to ask her when she plans to hold elections. And her response to me was, "I don't know, sometime." Marco Rubio has continued to say that he wants to hold elections, but has not identified a timeline for it. Our best understanding on this reporting is it's not really going to be up to Delcy Rodriguez. She seems to, political analysts tell us that she maybe trying to run out the clock on the Trump presidency and hoping that the pressure to hold a vote would fade until, you know, someone else becomes the U.S. president after Trump's term. But now it seems to be that the decision is really going to be up to Secretary Rubio and whether or not he exerts pressure on her to hold elections. But the earthquakes and the recovery from that has clearly pushed that process back. And also U.S. officials have made it clear they are still in the second phase of bolstering international investment, rebuilding the economy, and that is all coming before any plans for an election.
0: Can you get a sense, I don't know how accurate polling is in Venezuela, of whether, if there were elections held, whether Rodriguez would stand a chance at being sort of elected in her own right to the presidency?
1: Yeah, it is quite hard to get polling that gives you a full picture, but you know, Maria Corina Machado maintains the most popularity among the country's politicians. So there is a belief that should there be free and fair elections, she was on the ballot, she would win. Delcy Rodriguez is not overwhelmingly popular by any stretch of the imagination. And there's been a lot of criticism about her handling of the earthquakes and the recovery process. The earthquakes obviously devastating for Venezuela. And so that is another reason why she is certainly not eager to hold elections.
0: Is there reason to think Secretary Rubio's ability to pull the strings in Venezuela could change substantively if new leadership were to be put in place?
1: Yeah, I mean, I think it depends on if how those new leaders were put in place. If they are through free and fair elections, that would mean that Rubio and the U.S. government had decided that they had reached the third phase of a transition to democracy. And it is very unlikely that they would have that sort of direct control over so much of Venezuela's operations. If there's another leader that's put into place through a pressure campaign by the U.S. government, which does not seem to be by any stretch of, by any, you know, evidence at this point, something the U.S. government wants to do, given their very, as they say, productive relationship with Delcy Rodriguez. You know, it's a hypothetical that is quite challenging to answer.
0: How much focus has U.S. leadership placed on propping up human and civil rights in Venezuela as part of this oversight campaign?
1: Yeah, that has been a complaint of Venezuelan exiles and advocates that there has not been enough focus. Again, Rubio and U.S. officials say they are focused on a three-step process, but there are many people who want more issues of human rights and political prisoners and the like to be raised as part of this relationship, which the U.S. government exerts so much control over Venezuela.
0: You mentioned that this could be years and that Delcy Rodriguez might be trying to run out the clock on the Trump administration. Does that suggest there are no plans in place for the current level of U.S. engagement in day-to-day administration of government there to taper off?
1: That is, you know, Donald Trump, in an interview with me and my colleagues, when we asked him this question, he said the U.S. government would run Venezuela for years. So there is no sense that this is tapering off anytime soon. You know, there are potential challenges on the horizon, which include, should Democrats take control of one of the chambers of Congress and try to exert more oversight over Marco Rubio and companies trying to do business in Venezuela? That's one potential hurdle or challenge that the Trump administration might have to face. Also there's the sense that Venezuelans in the country could get frustrated and try to protest and put pressure on Delcy and the interim government. There are always different forces and pressure points that could change the nature of the relationship. But given where it is right now, it does not seem to be one that is going to relax and that the U.S. is going to relinquish more control. They seem very invested in managing the relationship, and Donald Trump and Marco Rubio think it is going well and plan to continue it.
0: This seems like a crass question given, you know, the stakes of all of this for real life human beings. But I am curious about the economics of this. Like, how much is the U.S. spending to have such a heavy presence in Venezuela? And is that sort of balanced out by the amount of revenue derived from controlling Venezuela's finances?
1: That is a very difficult question to answer, and one that unfortunately I'm not able to, in part because of the lack of transparency around the finances. This is something that we are trying to get a better handle on ourselves. I know that members of Congress are trying to do the same because we've seen them ask these questions in public hearings, but this is something that there's not a lot of certainty or clarity around this issue.
0: You note that Secretary Rubio is pretty reluctant himself to speak much about this role he's playing in Venezuela. He turned down the chance to be interviewed for this story. I mean, people in the Trump administration like to turn down the New York Times, but I'm curious as to why you think he doesn't want to talk about this and explain to the American people what his goals are.
1: It is a great question and one that we are continuing to try to answer. Donald Trump talks about Venezuela often and brags about the relationship and how much Delcy is cooperating. One of my favorite anecdotes in the story is that when Brett Baer, the Fox News anchor, asked Delcy Rodriguez for an interview, she said, "Ask President Trump if I can or should do it." President Trump loves that story and has repeated that story many times. Marco Rubio talks very little about it. And I don't have a great answer to why that's the case. But he is not someone that is doing a lot of media and press. And this is one issue in particular that he has not really talked all that much about.
0: One of the things President Trump likes to say occasionally about Venezuela is that he could possibly make it the 51st U.S. state. It would have to get in line behind a number of other countries. But is there any reason to believe this could actually happen or that it could be pursued seriously by the Trump administration?
1: That does not seem to be the case. Trump likes to make a lot of pronouncements about Canada and Greenland and Venezuela. This does not seem to be a real effort, but more of his affinity for the country, given its productive, in his words, relationship with the United States.
0: My guest, Tyler Pager, is White House correspondent for The New York Times. We're talking about his article, How Marco Rubio is Running Venezuela from Afar. You're listening to Think. I'm Chris Boyd. I did go through the thought exercise of, you know, if this were to happen, President Trump would have to, or the country would have to, you know, extend U.S. citizenship to 28 million Venezuelan residents who would then theoretically be free to move to the continental United States.
1: Yes, again, this is one of those things that Trump says and likes to make jokes about, but does not seem to be seriously exploring and pursuing.
0: Nicolas Maduro will have to stand trial in this country. Is there any scenario in which he might escape conviction and somehow return to power in Venezuela?
1: I am not in the prediction market. So I will refrain from answering that question. But I think there is an expectation that the United States, or a belief among some analysts and lawyers, that the United States could put more charges against Maduro. It does not seem that he has returned to Venezuela is at all part of the plan or potentially imminent.
0: I think Americans might have a variety of opinions about whether the current U.S. level of involvement in Venezuela is appropriate and ethical. But is the U.S. broadly benefiting from the current state of affairs?
1: That's what the United States says they are benefiting. Exactly how and in what ways, I think we are still exploring that. But Trump says that the ability for American companies to extract oil from Venezuela will have benefits for U.S. citizens. Exactly how and in what way, those details are not clear. And when you ask the administration and when you ask President Trump about this, there's not a lot of response or detail to bolster those claims.
0: I think early on, some U.S. companies were hesitant, you know, that had done business in the oil industry in Venezuela in the past, were hesitant to flood back in, you know, once bitten, twice shy. Is that changing now? Are more American companies looking seriously at reinvesting in Venezuela?
1: Yes, certainly. As many as the administration wants, probably not. When I was down in Venezuela with a U.S. delegation reporting, there were American representatives of companies there, and there's definitely trepidation. There's concerns about how long there will be stability to do international business in Venezuela. Obviously, that's been a challenge for a long time, but there's definitely interest. Whether or not, you know, and there's been memorandums of understanding signed about potential business deals, but obviously the proof is in the pudding, and whether or not those deals yield real business remains to be seen.
0: What are the implications of all this for Secretary Rubio's domestic political career once the Trump administration is no longer in place?
1: Yeah, I mean, there's a lot of conversation in Washington and around the country and frankly around the world about who Trump's successor is. The conventional wisdom is that it would be J.D. Vance, and Marco Rubio has even said he would endorse Vance should he run. But Trump really likes Rubio. And part of the reason he really likes Rubio is because of what he sees as success in Venezuela. So whether or not that continues, or at least Trump's perception of that continues, could shape the future of the Republican Party and the MAGA movement.
0: It is interesting to think about this lasting years and years, though.
1: Certainly. And it is, this is the status quo right now, but American politics are ever changing. And right now, they are satisfied with this arrangement in large part because Marco Rubio is able to dictate what happens. But that may not always be the case. And what happens after that is obviously incredibly important for the tens of millions of Venezuelans and for the broader region and for the future of U.S. foreign policy in Venezuela, but also around the world.
0: Tyler Pager is White House correspondent for The New York Times, where you can read the article, How Marco Rubio is Running Venezuela from Afar. Tyler, I'm well aware of how exceptionally busy and perhaps stressful your work life is right now, and I really appreciate how generous you've been with time to talk. Thank you.
1: Thanks for having me.
0: Think is distributed by PRX, the Public Radio Exchange. Again, I'm Chris Boyd. Thanks for listening. Have a great day.

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1: Stardate July 31st. A slow warming trend for the sun. After this.
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1: Stardate July 31st. The sun is getting bigger, hotter, and brighter. The change isn't enough to notice during a human lifetime, or even a thousand lifetimes. It plays out over hundreds of millions of years, and it's all the result of changes deep inside our star. Like all stars in the prime phase of life, the sun is fusing atoms of hydrogen in its core to make helium. That generates the energy that makes the sun shine. As the amount of helium builds up, the core gets denser, so gravity squeezes it more tightly. That speeds up the fusion reactions, making the core even hotter. Radiation from the hotter core pushes on the sun's outer layers, making the sun bigger. It also makes its surface hotter. The combination of bigger and hotter makes the sun brighter. So over its 4.5 billion year lifetime, our star has grown about 15% wider and perhaps 40% brighter. That should mean that the young Earth would have been an ice ball. But studies suggest the atmosphere was much thicker when Earth was young. The atmosphere also contained much more carbon dioxide and other greenhouse gases. They trapped more heat, keeping Earth from freezing over. The sun's bigger, hotter, brighter trend will continue. In perhaps 1 billion to 2 billion years, it'll be so hot and bright that Earth's air and oceans will boil away. That will reduce our planet to a bare cinder. Today's program was made possible by Mercer Caverns in Calaveras County in California's historic gold country. More information at mercercaverns.net. For the McDonald Observatory, I'm Billy Henry.
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0: As the finale to a big week of economic data, we got one more number today. The Employment Cost Index from the Bureau of Labor Statistics. In other words, what it costs employers to pay their workers. And it shows that this spring, the cost of employee benefits was up 3.8% from a year earlier. That's a faster rate of growth than wages, which were up only 3.2%. One thing that's pushing up those benefit costs? What employers are forking over for health insurance. Marketplace's Stephanie Hughes looked into it.
1: Health insurance costs for employers have been growing at a rate we haven't really seen since 2005.
2: So then that makes you, of course, want to say, well, why is this going on?
1: Erica Groshen is a former commissioner of the U.S. Bureau of Labor Statistics. She's now with Cornell. And she says there are a bunch of reasons why. One is there's been a lot of innovation in healthcare.
2: And we have new drugs, and new drugs tend to be more expensive than old drugs.
1: Think GLP-1 inhibitors, new treatments for cancer. Groshen says these drugs could make workers healthier in the long term, but right now they're driving insurance costs up. Another factor, rising wages for people who work in healthcare.
2: Some of this is due to actually declining immigration because we get a lot of nurses, health aides, and doctors from overseas.
1: Also, we have an aging workforce, and older people generally use more healthcare. So what's a cost-addled employer to do? Groshen says some might hold off on hiring to keep costs down. Others could choose to raise prices.
2: Well, you know, that this is a reason why we might have to increase the cost for our goods and services, whatever we're selling.
1: Or the bad news might be for the workers. Economist Guy Berger is with the Burning Glass Institute.
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2: Marine biologist Edie Witter dives deep into the ocean. 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
4: David Brancaccio here. I host the Marketplace Morning Report. I wanted to say thank you to any new or sustaining member of this station. So here it goes. 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
1: And you're listening to WVIK Quad Cities, NPR. Good afternoon, it's 4:44. Performances of Mean Girls continues at Countryside Community Theater in Eldridge. For WVIK, Chris Hicks has this review.
2: OMG, if you're looking for a raucous good time to escape the oppressive summer heat, I've got just the thing. Mean Girls at Countryside Community Theater, with book by the brilliant Tina Fey of Saturday Night Live fame, and under the incandescent direction, choreography, and costuming of Ashley Mills Becker, whose dazzling talent I've seen many times at Circa 21, and she outdoes herself with this show. Husband Bobby Becker takes on the task of music director, and the result of this team is an explosive, riotous, energetic extravaganza of entertainment that will have you out of your seat for a standing O. The musical focuses on Katie Heron, a teenage girl who transfers to a Chicago public high school after being homeschooled her whole life in Africa. She encounters the cliquish hierarchy we all remember from high school and is befriended by fellow outsiders Janice Sarkisian and Damian Hubbard, who persuade her to infiltrate the Plastics, a clique consisting of wealthy but insecure Gretchen Wieners, sweet but dim-witted Karen Smith, and Queen Bee Regina George. Katie tries her darndest to fit in, but things get complicated when she crushes on Regina's ex-boyfriend, sparking fiery jealousy. She makes some bad choices, including hosting a party at the urging of the Plastics when her folks go out of town for the weekend, which ends with Regina walking out in front of a bus. Don't worry, she survives. All the phases of angst-driven teenage insecurities are addressed in songs like Where Do You Belong?, Stupid with Love, What's Wrong with Me?, and Revenge Party. As Becker states in her program notes, this is a cautionary tale about what happens when we fall into the traps of peer pressure and compromise ourselves to fit in. Yet again, I'm astounded and in awe of the wealth of talent we have in the Quad Cities. In the lead role of Katie is the delightful Ryan Lacker, who possesses the charm of the girl next door with an equally charming singing talent who will capture your heart. Fellow outsiders Janice and Damian are Bailey Parker and Micah Roldan, and their singing and acting is big and bright and lively, and I would swear their singing could be heard all the way to Iowa City. Playing Mean Girls, Regina, Gretchen, and Karen are Lily Schloss, Maisie Geigel, and Rebecca Rewerts. Schloss succeeded in making us hate her, but her projection slipped during her spoken lines. Geigel is the classic girl who follows the leader in fear of FOMO, and Rewerts is the quintessential airhead. This is a huge cast, and Becker has choreographed big, impressive dance numbers, including a dazzling tap scene that will have your toes tapping. I'm Chris Hicks. Break a leg.

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0: President Trump announced a breakthrough on Hamas disarmament and a transition in Gaza.
5: But it didn't take long for Israel and Hamas to raise objections. We'll hear from our correspondent in Tel Aviv.
0: Today is Friday, July 31st, and this is All Things Considered from NPR News. I'm Juana Summers.
5: And I'm Sasha Pfeiffer. A special court is giving the U.S. government another way to deport people deemed a threat to national security.
0: It was created by Congress 30 years ago, but held its first hearing this week.
6: I think the Department of Justice picked the strongest possible case as their first trial balloon.
5: Also, we meet public health workers at a Michigan health department.
0: They've been investigating a flood of new cyclosporiasis cases, and just a few months ago, they were dealing with the measles outbreak.
7: It's like, whoa. If nationally they don't even know what's going on, like, how are we locally expected to know what's going on?
5: First, this news.
8: Live from NPR News in Washington, I'm Ryland Barton. The UN Secretary General is urging Israel and Hamas to follow through on a peace plan and says Syria needs more international help to recover from its long civil war. He says the world needs more diplomacy, as NPR's Michelle Kellerman reports.
9: Just back from a trip to Syria, Jordan, and Cyprus, Secretary General Antonio Guterres tells reporters that there's one message that's impossible to ignore.
10: The region and the world's cannot afford more war.
9: Guterres says the war in Iran is driving global instability, upending energy and food markets. He's calling for a return to diplomacy. The only good news in recent days, the UN chief says, is a Trump administration announcement that Hamas in Gaza will disarm and Israel will withdraw as part of a plan announced last year. Now there's a roadmap and the UN chief is urging all sides to follow it. Michelle Kellerman, NPR News, the State Department.
8: After Dr. Anthony Fauci's contentious Senate hearing earlier this week, experts worry that Republicans' pursuit of the retired federal infectious disease researcher could further erode trust in public health. Here's NPR's Ari Daniel.
11: Public health officials say that declining confidence in their field may make people more vulnerable to current pathogens and future pandemics, leading to more illness and injury. Dr. Georges Benjamin, who heads the American Public Health Association, says his colleagues need to be able to provide educated and evidence-based information to lawmakers.
12: We can't be tainted by a fear that if we say something, they'll do something to destroy our careers and maybe even put our lives at risk.
11: Benjamin adds that those considering a career in public health may end up having second thoughts in light of the recent attacks on Fauci and sweeping cuts to federal programs. Ari Daniel, NPR News.
8: The Trump administration wants taxpayers to pay millions of dollars in reimbursements for security around its 250th anniversary celebrations. NPR's Rachel Treisman reports.
13: The Department of the Interior is asking Congress for $10 million to cover what it says are elevated security costs for three events on the National Mall, a prayer event in May, the Great American State Fair, and the 4th of July fireworks. Congress already allocated $150 million to events celebrating America's milestone birthday. Most of that money went to Freedom 250, the White House-backed group behind the high-profile events in D.C. The group has not disclosed how much money it raised from donors. Democrats say Freedom 250, not taxpayers, should cover the additional costs. The group has more events planned for August, including an IndyCar race near the National Mall. Rachel Treisman, NPR News.
8: New York officials are suing prediction market platform Kalshi, calling it an illegal, unlicensed gambling operation. A growing number of states are suing prediction market companies. 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
14: And this is WVIK News in the Quad Cities. I'm Brady Johnson. It's 5:04. A cancer-stricken former cop convicted of murdering an unarmed black woman in her Springfield area home won't be getting out of prison early. WBEZ's Mawa Iqbal reports.
15: Sean Grayson was convicted of second-degree murder for fatally shooting Sonia Massey after she called 911 to report a potential prowler. Grayson is battling cancer and applied to get out of prison less than a year into his 20-year term. Donna Massey, Sonia's mother, tearfully testified before the State Prisoner Review Board against Grayson's release.
16: When he asked her, "Is there anything else we can do for you?" she said, "No, sir." And he followed her in the house. He should have left right then.
15: The state panel took 10 minutes before unanimously rejecting Grayson's bid. His legal team declined to comment. I'm Mawa Iqbal.
14: The United Auto Workers Union is rejecting a proposed contract extension from John Deere without being able to offer input first. Today, the UAW said the Moline-based tractor manufacturer needs to respect the bargaining process before union members vote on the extension August 23rd. In a statement Thursday, John Deere acknowledged not engaging in early negotiations. It also claimed the union's counteroffer would cost an additional $500 million. In a statement, the UAW accused John Deere of shortchanging workers to the benefit of the company's stockholders. John Deere has made $5 to $10 billion annually since 2020. It's also laid off thousands of workers in Illinois and Iowa in the past few years. Its current contract with UAW workers ends in the fall of 2027, with the proposal pushing it to the fall of 2029. Our Quad Cities area forecast for this evening is showers and a possible thunderstorm with a low around 66. Showers will continue Saturday with a high near 75. 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
18: 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I'm Sasha Pfeiffer.
19: And I'm Juana Summers. President Trump announced a breakthrough yesterday in peace negotiations in Gaza, but it did not take long for the key parties, Israel and Hamas, to raise objections. NPR's Frank Langfitt has been following the story from Tel Aviv and is with us now. Hi there.
20: Hi, Juana.
19: So, Frank, what did President Trump say, and how did Hamas and Israel pour cold water on that?
20: Yeah, the president said Hamas would totally disarm. They'd give up their weapons, and as that was concluding, then Israeli forces would begin to pull back from parts of Gaza. Now, within hours, Juana, Hamas officials told NPR Israel would have to withdraw first before it gave up any weapons. Now, this evening, Israeli Minister of National Security Itamar Ben-Gvir, he called the agreement unacceptable. He said Israel must be allowed to continue to target Hamas fighters. Otherwise, Hamas could regroup, prepare to attack

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1: And this is WVIK. Good evening, it's 5:48. Coming up, Dr. Anthony Fauci appeared at a contentious Senate hearing this week, and public health experts say the way he's been treated undermines their work.
2: The field of public health has been devalued significantly by leadership, and it will make it so that the public doesn't trust public health professionals.
1: Moving past a so-called moment of mistrust in 25 minutes. Our Quad Cities area forecast for this evening is showers and a possible thunderstorm with a low around 66. Showers continue on Saturday with a high near 75, and on Sunday, mostly sunny skies with a high near 79. 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
4: 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I'm Juana Summers.
5: And I'm Sasha Pfeiffer. It seems like just about every country these days is obsessed with manufacturing. In wealthy countries, it's supposed to create better jobs. For developing countries, it's supposed to be a path up the economic ladder. Jeff Guo from our Planet Money podcast followed that thought to a manufacturing powerhouse in a very unlikely place.
6: You know the legend of El Dorado, the hidden city of gold in South America? Well, recently, Planet Money producer Luis Gallo and I went to visit a kind of modern-day El Dorado in the middle of the Amazon rainforest. To catch a glimpse of it, we walked along a dark jungle path up to an observation tower. At the top, we could see the rainforest stretching all the way to the horizon in nearly every direction. Except...
7: I hear it. I hear buses.
6: Yeah. Just to the south...
7: Through those trees.
6: There was this bright line running through the jungle.
7: So on one side, we have the vast Amazon forest.
8: And then on the other side, it's a bustling metropolis.
6: We were looking at the city of Manaus in Brazil. Manaus is a manufacturing juggernaut, filled with giant factories from the likes of LG and Samsung and BMW and Honda. Nearly every TV that is sold in Brazil, every microwave, every motorcycle, is built right here in the middle of the jungle, thousands of miles from where most Brazilians live, where for several months of the year, the highways are practically impassable. All this is the result of a decades-long experiment to kickstart economic development. This area is called the Manaus Free Zone. We met with the government official in charge of the project, Bosco Saraiva.
9: O que aconteceu? A partir dali... No início dos anos 70, foram milhares e milhares de oportunidades.
6: Saraiva told us, since the 1970s, this experiment has brought hundreds of thousands of manufacturing jobs to one of the poorest regions of Brazil. So in that sense, at least, Manaus looks like a huge economic success. But all these factories, they're here for basically one reason. The tax breaks. Every year, the Brazilian government spends about $6 billion subsidizing factories here in the free zone. Without those subsidies,
9: nós perderíamos automaticamente o polo porque seria economicamente inviável.
6: Saraiva says all this manufacturing wouldn't be economically viable. It's pretty expensive to make things in the middle of the rainforest. And everybody knows this. Denis Menev is the CEO of Bemol, which is the largest department store chain in northern Brazil. He says, yeah, suppliers can get the same stuff made in China for way, way less.
10: It, of course, depends on the product, but I would say generally we're talking about half. No, yeah. Half?
11: Half, yeah.
10: Is that typical?
11: Well, that's normal, yeah.
6: Manev used to serve as the Secretary of Economic Development for this region. He told us the dream has always been that one day these factories might not need so many subsidies, that they'd figure out a way to be economically competitive. Right now, the U.S. government has similar hopes. It's paying countries billions of dollars to build new microchip factories in America. But one lesson from Manaus is that getting the factories to come, that's the relatively simple part. Figuring out how those factories might one day stand on their own without subsidies, that can take years, even decades, of messy experimentation. Jeff Guo, NPR News.
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13: Songwriters, beware. 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Danish musicologist Carl E. Martin calls it the Gen Alpha melody.
14: What constitutes the Gen Alpha melody is therefore that these four notes are the pillars of the melody. Which means all other tones revolve around these because they're landing on strong beats or the melodic phrase ends on them.
5: Martin first noticed the pattern while listening to pop songs from around the world. Then he started collecting examples for a YouTube video. Once he plays them back to back, it's hard not to hear. Nobody.

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6: We canceled investments that we had planned for Europe and, in fact, pursuing, because we don't think that's a legal taking for the industry.
7: Big oil firms expect to make high profits, but they're resisting calls to make them pay higher taxes.
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7: I'm Sasha Pfeiffer.
8: And I'm Juana Summers. After Dr. Anthony Fauci's contentious Senate hearing, experts worry trust in public health in the U.S. may erode further.
9: You see someone like this be just completely vilified. 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
10: You cannot separate anymore the social conflicts and displacements and people suffering from these environmental changes.
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11: Live from NPR News in Washington, I'm Ryland Barton. President Trump says a deal has been reached for Hamas to disarm and Israel to withdraw its forces from Gaza. But as NPR's Frank Lankford explains, many hurdles, conditions, and long timelines remain to wind down the war in the Palestinian territory.
12: The president said Hamas would totally disarm. They give up their weapons, and as that was concluding, then Israeli forces would begin to pull back from parts of Gaza. Now, within hours, Hamas officials told NPR Israel would have to withdraw first before it gave up any weapons. Now, this evening, Israeli Minister of National Security Itamar Ben-Gvir, he called the agreement unacceptable. He said Israel must be allowed to continue to target Hamas fighters. Otherwise, Hamas could regroup, prepare to attack Israel again, as it did back in October 7th of 2023.
11: NPR's Frank Lankford reporting. California, Nevada, and Arizona will soon be facing steep water cuts from the drought-stricken Colorado River. NPR's Kirk Sigler reports a new federal plan released by the Trump administration mostly targets three of the seven states in the river basin.
13: The Colorado River is facing its most severe drought conditions on record due to climate change. Under this new plan, as expected, major cities like Phoenix, Las Vegas, and countless Southern California communities could be forced to cut their river water use by close to 100 billion gallons every 2 years. The Trump administration for now is only targeting those three states for mandatory cuts. States in the upper Colorado River Basin, Wyoming, New Mexico, Utah, and Colorado are being asked to make voluntary cuts. This plan is likely to end up in court, with lower basin farmers and cities likely targeting the upper basin, where cities like Denver depend on the river water but also aren't located anywhere near it and pipe its water in. Kirk Ziegler, NPR News.
11: The long legal battle to erase the debts of nearly 500,000 federal student loan borrowers is coming to an end. NPR's Corey Turner reports.
4: The class action suit centered on a federal rule known as borrower defense. The rule allows borrowers to ask the U.S. Education Department to erase their debts if a school ripped them off by lying about things like job prospects or salary after graduation. Advocates filed the suit in 2019 when the first Trump administration delayed discharging loans for defrauded borrowers. In 2022, the Biden administration settled, but the current Trump administration asked the courts for a delay making good on that settlement. A July ruling from the U.S. Court of Appeals for the Ninth Circuit told the department no more delays. When finished, the settlement will have discharged the debts of some 450,000 borrowers. Corey Turner, NPR News.
11: The Trump administration is dropping its case against a former U.S. Olympian who was accused of vandalizing the reflecting pool in Washington, D.C. In a court filing, the Justice Department says that damage was caused by flawed work performed by a contractor. Trump hired the company to coat the pool with what he called American flag blue liner. This is NPR News.
14: And this is WVIK News in the Quad Cities. I'm Brady Johnson at 6:04. Davenport police report a teenager died after crashing his motorcycle early Thursday morning in the area of East River Drive and East 4th Street. The initial investigation indicates the 19-year-old man was riding eastbound on River Drive around 2 a.m. when the motorcycle struck a curb and lost control. He was taken to Mercy One Genesis Medical Center in Davenport and later died from his injuries. His name has not been released. The crash is still under investigation. An explosive legislative inspector general's report documents multiple instances of sexual harassment by a former Illinois Democratic lawmaker. And a warning to listeners, this story from WBEZ's Mawa Iqbal includes graphic details.
15: The report focuses on what one victim called the creepy behavior of disgraced state rep Harry Benton. When the Plainfield Democrat took office in 2023, his former staffer said he made sexual comments about her and told her he was, quote, keeping her off the poll by employing her. This year, a female lobbyist said Benton told her that he, quote, might be a 5, but I f*** like a 10, and, quote, you are too hot to be a lobbyist. The report notes House Speaker Manuel Chris Welch's office encouraged the former staffer to go to the legislative inspector general, but she didn't. Benton resigned in July. I'm Mawa Iqbal.
14: The case against the superintendent of the Mercer County School District is over. Today, a judge acquitted Timothy Forquhar on charges related to improperly handling student medical records. Forquhar's charges filed last year included official misconduct, computer tampering, and disclosing hospital or medical information. He pleaded not guilty to all charges. His attorney says the case was the result of a biased and deficient investigation and that Forquhar is looking forward to getting back to work. He has been on administrative leave since his arrest last September. Two school district technology workers also facing charges of allegedly mishandling student medical records are due back in court on August 10th. It's 6:06.
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7: This is All Things Considered from NPR News. I'm Sasha Pfeiffer.
8: And I'm Juana Summers. Chevron just reported its highest quarterly earnings ever. Shell and Exxon also had very strong quarters. This all stems from the war with Iran, which is limiting the flow of crude oil and refined fuels out of the Middle East. That's making all the oil that's hitting the market much, much more profitable. NPR's Camila Domonoske joins us now. Hey.
16: Hi.
8: Camila, put this into perspective for us. Just how big were these profits?
16: Yeah, if you take Shell, Exxon, and Chevron together, these are the three big oil companies that reported this week, combined, they made $404 million in profit every day for the last quarter on average. For Shell, these were the second highest quarterly earnings ever. Exxon doubled its profits compared to this time last year. And this is even though Shell and Exxon in particular have operations in the Middle East that are damaged or paused because of the war. But the high price of crude has more than made up for that.
8: I mean, that's good news for those companies. But what kinds of reactions have we seen from lawmakers?
16: Well, yeah, we've seen Democrats in Congress and some leaders in Europe call for windfall taxes on oil. These are special taxes on unusually high profits. The logic being that, you know, these companies didn't make so much money by innovating. That was because of this geopolitical crisis that was outside of their control that made the thing they sell a lot more valuable, right? Europe had a windfall tax after prices spiked back when Russia

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4: 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What folks at Anthropic and OpenAI are a bit worried about is, you know, what if the Chinese government wants to use that for ill against the United States?
5: I'm Natalie Kitroev. That's coming up on The Daily from The New York Times.
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8: Live from NPR News in Culver City, California, I'm Duane Brown. President Trump and members of his cabinet are gathering away from the White House at Camp David in Maryland. That's where Trump continued to defend his nearly $2 billion anti-weaponization fund that would compensate his political allies, including January 6 rioters. The bill is complicating efforts to negotiate with two fellow Republican senators who are blocking Trump's Attorney General nominee, Todd Blanche, in protest. Trump told reporters that he, quote, agreed not to have a fund, but also made it clear he disagrees.
9: Well, it is dead, but, you know, I wish it weren't, to be honest.
8: Senators John Cornyn and Tom Tillis are blocking Blanche's nomination for AG until promises on that fund are put into writing. But yesterday, Trump signaled he may keep Blanche in the acting role until next year. That's when the two senators leave office. The State Department, meanwhile, is making its visa bond program permanent. Visitors from dozens of countries will now have to pony up to $20,000, which will only be returned once they leave the U.S., NPR's Michelle Kellerman reports.
10: The State Department started a pilot program last year requiring citizens of 50 countries, the majority in Africa, to pay a bond for a business or tourist visa. The department says this is aimed at stopping visa overstays, which dropped dramatically during the pilot program. The State Department also issued 83% fewer visas during that time period, according to a draft rule in the Federal Register. It says many applicants chose not to come to the U.S. rather than pay a bond. Critics say this is hurting the U.S. tourism industry, but the State Department says it's saving money on removal proceedings. Michelle Kellerman, NPR News, the State Department.
8: After a seesaw week of trading, stocks ended higher on Wall Street. This is NPR.
11: And this is WVIK News in the Quad Cities. I'm Brady Johnson at 6:32. A new study of school resource officers by the ACLU of Iowa shows there are many problems with their presence, and Bettendorf is one school district that shows racial disparities in student arrests and referrals. WVIK's Jonathan Turner reports.
12: On Thursday, July 30th, ACLU of Iowa released a report documenting the growing number of school resource officers in Iowa and the many problems associated with their presence in high schools, middle schools, and even elementary schools. A quarter of all Iowa districts have at least one SRO, and arrests and referrals disproportionately impact students of color and kids with disabilities, says ACLU of Iowa Legal Director Rita Bettis-Austin, who recommends doing away with SROs.
13: There is no high-quality evidence that police staffing in schools actually does increase student safety. And instead, the research shows that having police in schools tends to create harm for many students.
12: For more on this story, visit WVIK.org. For WVIK News, this is Jonathan Turner.
11: The United Auto Workers Union is rejecting a proposed contract extension from John Deere without being able to offer input first. Today, the UAW said the Moline-based tractor manufacturer needs to respect the bargaining process before union members vote on the extension August 23rd. In a statement yesterday, John Deere acknowledged not engaging in early negotiations. It also claimed the union's counteroffer would cost an additional $500 million. In a statement, the UAW accused John Deere of shortchanging workers to the benefit of the company's stockholders. John Deere has made $5 to $10 billion annually since 2020. It's also laid off thousands of workers in Illinois and Iowa in the past few years. Its current contract with UAW workers ends in the fall of 2027, with the proposal pushing it to the fall of 2029. A cancer-stricken former cop convicted of murdering an unarmed black woman in her Springfield area home won't be getting out of prison early. Sean Grayson was convicted of second-degree murder for fatally shooting Sonia Massey. The state panel took 10 minutes today before unanimously rejecting Grayson's bid to get out early. It's 6:35.
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5: From the New York Times, I'm Natalie Kitroev. This is The Daily. For years, a debate has been simmering in Silicon Valley over the right way to build AI. Should the technology be open and free for anyone in the world to use, or should we tightly control how it's made and who can access it? This week, that debate reached a boiling point, dividing the country's top AI companies into two opposing camps and drawing in some of the biggest names in tech. Today, my colleague Mike Isaac on what started that firestorm and how it could end up reshaping the future of artificial intelligence.